0: Truth, lies, evidence, guilt and innocence have provided filmmakers with some of the most compelling stories ever put on screen. And my fascination with courtroom dramas actually goes way back to an Australian television series called Consider Your Verdict.
1: Consider Your Verdict.
0: It was the first courtroom drama I remember watching, and I was fascinated by the idea that an entire story could unfold around a courtroom, with the audience listening to the evidence and, in a sense, becoming part of the jury. And Consider Your Verdict was different from many of the other courtroom dramas we know today. It presented fictional cases in a documentary-style format, with lawyers presenting their arguments and witnesses giving evidence. And at the end, the audience was left to consider the evidence and decide guilty or not guilty. So, ladies and gentlemen of the jury, the court is now in session. This is I Fought the Law with The Clash. Right.

We begin our journey through the black and white courtroom dramas of cinema, starting in 1957, and looking at the films, the performances, the stories that have kept audiences questioning the evidence and wondering where the truth really lies. So we're starting with the 1957 film 12 Angry Men, directed by Sidney Lumet and starring Henry Fonda. The film takes place almost entirely inside a jury room. We never see the trial itself. Instead, the drama begins after the evidence has been presented, when 12 jurors must decide whether a young man is guilty of taking the life of his father. At first, the decision seems straightforward. 11 jurors vote guilty. Only juror number 8, played by Henry Fonda, votes not guilty. He isn't claiming the young man is innocent. He simply believes they owe him enough time to discuss the evidence before sending him to the electric chair. And that is where the film becomes so fascinating. One by one, the juries begin examining what they thought they knew. Witness testimony is questioned, assumptions are challenged, and prejudices are exposed. But Lumet is doing something much more subtle. He's putting us in the shoes of every one of those 12 men. They could be any one of us. Impatient, self-absorbed, defensive, uncertain or insecure. He's showing us that we may all have prejudices and imperfections, but we also have the ability to recognise them and to choose not to be controlled by them. It asks us not simply whether we can reach the right decision, but whether we are prepared to carry the weight of responsibility long enough to make one. This is The Wait with The Band.

0: Witness for the prosecution. The most electrifying entertainment of our time. The stunning climax to a half century of motion picture suspense. The setting is London. The story, two people in love. A murder and a trial, climaxed by the 10 most breath-stopping minutes you've ever lived. The cast, Tyrone Power, in love with a woman who holds his life in her beautiful hands. Charles Laughton, in the most scintillating role of his brilliant career. Marlena Dietrich, the woman of mystery, a fascinating question mark.
1: Oh yeah, if you like your courtroom dramas with mystery, sharp dialogue and a twist you don't see coming, the 1957 film Witness for the Prosecution is hard to beat. Directed by Billy Wilder and based on Agatha Christie's play. The film stars Charles Laughton as Sir Wilfred Roberts, a brilliant but cantankerous barrister, defending Leonard Vole, played by Tyrone Power. Vole is accused of taking the life of a wealthy woman who had become fond of him, and the evidence appears troubling. Director Bill Wilder brought a unique perspective to the film. Before becoming a filmmaker, he worked as a crime and tabloid reporter in Berlin. In 1934, he fled Germany as Hitler's regime rose to power. His experiences as a journalist and as a refugee helped shape the sharp, often cynical view of human nature that became a hallmark of his films. And Wilder puts that perspective to work here, and there is never a dull moment. Witness follows witness, evidence is challenged, and our understanding constantly shifts. Then the defendant's wife, Christine, played by Marlena Dietrich, takes the stand for the prosecution. Suddenly, the woman closest to him appears to be helping prove his guilt.
2: Members of the jury, are you all agreed upon your verdict?
3: We are.
2: Do you find the prisoner at the bar, Leonard Stephen Vole, guilty or not guilty of the murder of Emily Jane French?
4: Guilty or not guilty? The answer to that question is the end of most mystery stories. But in Witness for the Prosecution, it is only the beginning of a series of climaxes that I defy you to guess. You'll talk about this picture all right, but you'll never tell the ending to your friends because you won't want to spoil their excitement and their fun.

0: If you treat me right, this might be the night. I may never go home.
1: I may never go home.
0: I may never go home anymore.
2: The 1959 film Anatomy of a Murder is one of the great courtroom dramas of the 1950s, a gripping story where the line between murder, revenge and justice becomes increasingly blurred. Directed by Otto Preminger, the film follows Army Lieutenant Frederick Mannion, played by Ben Gazzara, whose wife Laura, portrayed by Lee Remick, claims she's been attacked by local tavern owner Barney Quill. Enraged by what he has been told, Mannion takes a gun, drives to the tavern and shoots Quill. The evidence appears overwhelming. Several people witness the killing. How could his defence possibly succeed? Well, enter Paul Biegler, played by James Stewart, a small-town lawyer who builds an unconventional defence around temporary insanity and an irresistible impulse. The courtroom battle becomes a fascinating examination of motive, evidence, truth, and the unpredictable nature of human behaviour. And what makes the film even more compelling is that it was inspired by a real murder case. Its author, John Volker, wrote the novel under the name Robert Trevor, drawing on a case in which he successfully defended Army officer Colbin Peterson, who had killed a tavern owner after his wife accused the man of the assault. This film was daring for its time, tackling subjects rarely discussed so openly on screen and creating one of Hollywood's most memorable courtroom battles. And perhaps that is one of the great strengths of courtroom drama. The question isn't simply, did they do it, but rather, why did they do it? It's that exploration of motive, human behaviour and what lies behind the crime that can make a courtroom story so compelling. This is Julie London with Cry Me a River. No.

0: Not every courtroom drama is about murder. Sometimes the real battle is over an idea. Inherit the Wind, Stanley Kramer's 1960 courtroom drama, takes us back to one of the most famous trials in American history, the 1925 Scopes Monkey Trial. But while the film is set over a century ago, the debate at its heart remains remarkably relevant. The trial centred on a fundamental clash between two very different ways of understanding the world, the scientific theory of evolution and the belief in biblical creation. In 1925, Tennessee passed a law making it illegal to teach any theory that contradicted the biblical account of divine creation. When high school teacher John T. Scopes was accused of teaching Darwin's theory of evolution, the classroom became a courtroom. In the film, the young teacher, Bertram Cates, finds himself at the centre of the controversy, defended by the brilliant and outspoken lawyer Henry Drummond, played by Spencer Tracy.
1: Can't you understand that if you take a law like evolution and you make it a crime to teach it in the public schools, tomorrow you can make it a crime to teach it in the private schools? And tomorrow you may make it a crime to read about it, and soon you may ban books and newspapers. And then you may turn Catholic against Protestant, and Protestant against Protestant, and try to foist your own religion upon the mind of man. If you can do one, you can do the other, because fanaticism and ignorance is forever busy and needs feeding. And soon, Your Honor, with banners flying, and with drums beating, we'll be marching backward through the glorious ages of that 16th century when bigots burned the man who dared bring enlightenment and intelligence to the human mind.
0: The courtroom battle becomes far more than a question of whether evolution should be taught. It becomes a confrontation over freedom of thought, religious belief, and the right to question accepted ideas. Drummond argues for the freedom to think and to challenge established beliefs, while the opposition sees the teaching of evolution as a threat to faith itself. The film's central argument is beautifully captured in Drummond's words: an idea is a greater monument than a cathedral. And that is why the film Inherit the Wind still resonates today. Evolution versus creationism remains a hot button issue, particularly when questions arise about what should be taught in schools and how scientific evidence should be reconciled with deeply held religious beliefs. The science, the arguments, and even the courtroom may have changed, but the fundamental question remains: can deeply held beliefs and scientific discovery coexist? Here is The Times Era Changin' with Bob.

There are certain film characters who become larger than the movies they appear in, and Gregory Peck's Atticus Finch is one of them. To Kill a Mockingbird, released in 1962 and directed by Robert Mulligan, is adapted from Harper Lee's Pulitzer Prize-winning novel. Set in the American South during the Great Depression, it follows Atticus, a lawyer who agrees to defend Tom Robinson, who in those days was called a black man, was falsely accused of assaulting a white woman. The story is largely seen through the eyes of Atticus's young daughter, Scout, giving us a child's perspective on a society deeply divided by racism and prejudice. Atticus knows that defending Tom will make him unpopular. He knows the odds are against him, but he also believes that everyone deserves a proper defence. The courtroom sequence is the emotional centre of the film. Atticus carefully exposes contradictions in the prosecution's case, but despite the evidence, the all-white jury finds Tom guilty. It's a devastating moment. And what makes the film so powerful is that Atticus's courage isn't measured by whether he wins. Sometimes courage means standing up for what is right, even when you know you're going to lose. This is A Change Is Gonna Come with Sam Cooke.

0: And you've been listening to Maggie Morgan from Meet Me at the Movies. And I hope you're enjoying the music and the stories around my selection of courtroom dramas. Some courtroom dramas are about finding the truth. Others are about discovering just how far people will go to hide it. The film A Few Good Men, released in 1992, was directed by Rob Reiner and written by Aaron Sorkin, based on Sorkin's stage play. It stars Tom Cruise, Demi Moore and Jack Nicholson. The story centres on two Marines accused of murdering a fellow Marine at Guantanamo Bay. The defence lawyer, Lieutenant Daniel Caffey, played by Cruise, initially sees the case as something that can be settled with a quick plea bargain. But as he investigates, he begins to uncover evidence of an unofficial military punishment known as a Code Red. The deeper Caffey digs, the more the evidence points towards Colonel Nathan Jessup, brilliantly played by Jack Nicholson, the powerful officer in charge of the base. The courtroom confrontation between Caffey and Jessup is one of the greatest scenes in legal cinema. Caffey pushes the colonel until his confidence finally cracks, producing the unforgettable declaration, "You can't handle the truth."
1: You want answers?
2: I think I'm entitled.
1: You want answers?
2: I want the truth!
1: You can't handle the truth! Son, we live in a world that has walls, and those walls have to be guarded by men with guns. Who's gonna do it? You? You, Lieutenant Weinberg? I have a greater responsibility than you can possibly fathom. You weep for Santiago and you curse the Marines. You have that luxury. You have the luxury of not knowing what I know, that Santiago's death, while tragic, probably saved lives. And my existence, while grotesque and incomprehensible to you, saves lives. You don't want the truth because deep down in places you don't talk about at parties, you want me on that wall. You need me on that wall. We use words like honor, code, loyalty. We use these words as the backbone of a life spent defending something. You use them as a punchline. I have neither the time nor the inclination to explain myself to a man who rises and sleeps under the blanket of the very freedom that I provide and then questions the manner in which I provide it. I would rather you just said thank you and went on your way. Otherwise, I suggest you pick up a weapon and stand a post. Either way, I don't give a damn what you think you are entitled to.
0: But beneath the famous line is a much bigger question. How far should we obey orders when those orders are wrong? The film reminds us that military discipline, loyalty and honour can become dangerous when they are used to justify injustice. And sometimes finding the truth means challenging the very people who believe they are above it. This is Tom Petty with I Won't Back Down. Well, I-

0: Probably the essential Australian courtroom film is Breaker Morant. Bruce Beresford's acclaimed 1980 classic stars Edward Woodward, Jack Thompson and Brian Brown, and is based on the play by Kenneth G. Ross. It dramatises the 1902 court-martial of three Australian soldiers during the Second Boer War, Lieutenants Harry Breaker Morant, Peter Hancock and George Whitton. Serving with the Bushveld Carbineers, the men are accused of killing Boer prisoners and an unarmed German missionary. Their defence rests partly on the claim that they were following orders, orders that were never formally written down.
1: They were three men pitted against the army for which they fought.
2: We didn't carry military manuals around with us. We were out on the veldt fighting the Boer the way he fought us. I'll tell you what rule we applied, sir. We applied rule 303. We caught them and we shot them under rule 303.
1: One man defended them against an empire.
2: Now these orders were issued, sir. And soldiers like myself and these men here have had to carry them out, however damned reluctantly.
1: Breaker Morant, a tale of honor and injustice.
3: If these three Australians have to be sacrificed to help bring about a peace conference, small price to pay.
0: But as the trial unfolds, Breaker Morant becomes much more than a courtroom drama. It examines military obedience, political manipulation, revenge, and the moral consequences of war. Major Thomas, given little time to prepare the defence, attempts to expose the political forces behind the prosecution and argues that the three men are being made scapegoats for the actions of their superiors. Yet the film doesn't portray its protagonists simply as innocent heroes. Their actions were brutal, leaving us to question where responsibility lies when soldiers follow orders in the chaos of war. More than four decades later, Breaker Morant remains a powerful examination of war, justice, and the price of obedience, themes that remain just as relevant today in a current case before the courts. This is Icehouse with Great Southern Land.

Sometimes the most unlikely person can take on the most powerful opponent. Erin Brockovich, released in 2000 and directed by Steven Soderbergh, tells the true story of a woman who refused to accept that ordinary people were powerless against a major corporation. Julia Roberts plays Erin, a single mother who finds work as a legal assistant for lawyer Ed Masri, played by Albert Finney. While investigating what initially appears to be a routine property case, Erin discovers something far more disturbing. Residents of the small Californian town of Hinckley are suffering serious health problems, and evidence points to groundwater contamination linked to the Pacific Gas and Electric Company. With no formal legal training, Erin begins knocking on doors, talking to residents and gathering medical records. What she lacks in qualifications, she makes up for with determination, empathy, and an unwillingness to stop asking questions. Her investigation helps uncover evidence that the company knew about the contamination, leading to a landmark settlement of $333 million in 1996. What makes the film so compelling is that Erin isn't a lawyer. She's simply someone who sees an injustice and refuses to walk away from it. And sometimes that can be enough to change everything. This is Patti Smith with People Have the Power. I was dreaming.

0: Few Australian courtroom dramas have generated as much public debate as the film A Cry in the Dark, released in 1988 and directed by Fred Skepsey. The film is based on John Bryson's book and tells the true story of Lindy and Michael Chamberlain, whose 9-week-old daughter Azaria disappeared from their tent while the family was camping near Uluru in 1980. Lindy maintained that a dingo had taken her baby. Initially, an inquest accepted her account, but public opinion soon turned against the Chamberlains. Rumours about their religious beliefs and Lindy's seemingly unemotional response to the tragedy fueled suspicion, while media coverage helped turn speculation into something that increasingly resembled fact. Lindy was eventually charged with murder. Despite maintaining her innocence, she was convicted and sentenced to life imprisonment, while Michael was convicted as an accessory. The case became a national obsession, raising troubling questions about evidence, prejudice, media influence, and whether a defendant can receive a genuinely fair trial when public opinion has already decided their guilt. Then, more than 3 years later, a dingo lair was discovered containing clothing identified as Azaria's. Lindy was released and the convictions were overturned. Starring the late Sam Neill and Meryl Streep, the film remains a haunting reminder that justice must be based on evidence, not assumption, gossip, or headlines.
1: Mrs. Chamberlain, you say this child was in the mouth of a dingo which was vigorously shaking its head at the entrance to the tent. That is what you firmly believe, is that right?
2: That's right.
1: The dog having taken Azaria from the bassinet.
3: Take it steady, Mrs. Chamberlain.
1: You saw blood on the parka?
2: Yes.
3: Would you like a spell, Mrs. Chamberlain?
2: No, I'd prefer to go on with it, Your Honour.
3: Well, I don't want to have you answer questions when you're feeling distressed. Would you like me to give you a 10-minute break?
2: No, I'd prefer to go on. This has been going on for 2 years and I'd like to get it over with.
1: You say the blood on the parka must have come from the baby?
2: Yes.
1: When it was in the dog's mouth?
2: Somewhere around that time.
1: But what other time could it have come from the
2: baby? Look, Mr. Barker, I wasn't there. I can only go on the evidence of my own eyes. We're talking about my baby daughter. Not some object.

Can ordinary people put aside their own experiences and prejudices and make a truly fair decision about another person's life? Perhaps that's why courtroom dramas have endured for so long. We don't just watch the lawyers, we become the jury. We listen, we question, we doubt, and ultimately we make up our own minds. Long after the judge says guilty or not guilty, we're still left asking the most difficult question of all. Was justice really done? Well, court is now adjourned. That's all for me today. I'm Maggie Morgan, and you've been listening to Meet Me at the Movies. This program is produced in the studios of 2RRR Sydney and is being heard across Australia on the Community Radio Network. So until you meet at the movies next time, be kind to one another.

How are you doing, everybody? This is Dave Rentz welcoming you to the Hit Parade of Yesterday, a program of vintage music from the 1920s and 30s. And let's go back to 1931 for our opening selection featuring the voice of Bing Crosby.

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I'm still heartbroken, but you still can smile. So I send these greetings to you.

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Foolish conceit, at my heart it would be, and to think that my heart would obey. I want you, and I need you more than

Our Little Bungalow of Dreams. That was Frankie Trumbauer's orchestra in 1928. The voice was listed as Noel Taylor, but there's a note that that's a pseudonym, but they don't say for who, so maybe there was a Noel Taylor. Anyways, Bix Beiderbecke and Eddie Lang were in that group in 1928, and before that, two from 1931. Bing Crosby started out the program with Many Happy Returns of the Day, and he did some whistling in that one. And then he was accompanied by Harry Barris, his friend, in the second tune of the day, At Your Command. Harry played the piano, both of those from 1931.

Love Affairs, Frank Trumbauer's Orchestra in 1928, with Austin Skin Young listed as the vocalist, but it was actually Scrappy Lambert, no doubt about that. And before that, we heard Bix Beiderbecke and his gang in that same year. Roy Bargee played a wonderful piano, and that sax, bass sax, was Lynn Liebrook, and that was Thou Swell. And leading off that set, Borneo, Frank Trumbauer's orchestra, and Scrappy Lambert did the singing, and he got the listing on that one. You're listening to the Hit Parade of Yesterday. Dave Rentz here with this sort of music each week at this time, presented by the Australian Community Radio Network. Now let's go to the UK.

Britain's best-known band during the 1930s and into the 40s. That was Jack Hilton, all four of those selections in that set. We just heard Happy Feet, recorded in 1930 with the trio doing the singing. As I mentioned before, I was disappointed when the movie Happy Feet came out a few years ago and it didn't use this song in the introductory credits. What a mistake that was. Anyways, before Happy Feet, it was a combination of Broadway melody and You Were Meant for Me. Jack Hilton's orchestra with Sam Brown, the British Bing Crosby, singing in 1929. And we heard Gentlemen Prefer Blondes. That was recorded way back in 1926, 100 years ago. And the vocalist, well, that was Jack Hilton himself. And you can understand why he stuck to the band leading and let Sam Brown do the rest of the singing. Sam Brown was the vocalist on the leadoff set, a tune in that set. The World's Greatest Sweetheart Is You, a little tribute to Jack Hilton and his wonderful orchestra. Let's listen to Ukulele Ike, Cliff Edwards. He and his banjo appeared in many movies and he made many records, and probably his most important appearance was in Pinocchio. He played the voice of Jiminy Cricket. And I don't know how many years it's been, probably more than 50 since I've seen that movie, but it was a very good one. And a lot of young kids have missed out by not seeing it. Anyways, let's listen to Cliff Edwards' Ukulele Ike.

Just halfway to heaven, you'll find a cottage small. Halfway to heaven, beside a garden wall, where butterflies are flirting out in the sun. Behind a kitchen curtain, someone's cooking while she's looking out of the window to hear the

Cliff Edwards, known as Ukulele Ike, and he had a rather sort of low-key successful career. He was in over 100 films, but he just played character bits where he played his ukulele and sang a song or two. If you stayed in the theater long enough after Close Encounters of the Third Kind, you would have heard him singing When You Wish Upon a Star. Anyways, he provided Paper Moon there in 1933, and before that, from 1930s, Singing a Song to the Stars from the movie Way Out West. And then leading off that set, he provided Halfway to Heaven in 1928. Cliff Edwards, Ukulele Ike. If you were dozing, this will wake you up a bit.

you know I loved you truly for many years. I loved you night and day. How can you leave me? Can't you see my tears? Listen while I night and day. How can you leave me?

the voice of Sophie Tucker, of course, this time with Miff Mole and His Molars and 50 Million Frenchmen Can't Be Wrong. All three of those were from 1927. I Ain't Got Nobody and After You've Gone. And with Miff Mole's Molars, there was really a lot of important musicians. Eddie Lang, Miff Mole, of course, Red Nichols, Jimmy Dorsey, and others. A pretty important group of people. Way back in 1927, 99 years ago. Well, that's the hit parade of yesterday for today. Hope you enjoyed it. Dave Rentz wishing you good luck and goodbye from Caranda.

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1: Hello, I'm David Cameron. A new national information campaign has been launched to address the spread of H5N1 bird flu in the country. There have been more than 650 bird flu events reported. Almost half of those have occurred in South Australia and just under a third in Victoria. Federal Agriculture Minister Julie Collins says the Know What To Do campaign gives practical advice to stay prepared. She says the public have played a role in tracking the spread of the virus.
2: The fact that we've been able to detect the bird flu from its very first moment it arrived and as it makes its way across the country shows what a strong system Australia has in terms of our biosecurity. And again, I do want to thank the Australian public for their role in that. They have been tremendous.
1: New drone technology is being rolled out across seven New South Wales beaches this summer as part of shark mitigation efforts. Drone surveillance along the state's coast through winter resulted in multiple beach closures when sharks moved close to popular swimming areas. A new system will be trialled, allowing pilots to operate the aircraft remotely and control several at once. It's been a year today since four-year-old Gus Lamont disappeared from his family's outback property in South Australia. As Shannon Kirkwood reports, the police investigation continues.
3: The search for Gus Lamont has been the largest undertaken by SA Police in connection with a missing person. On Wednesday, his parents Jessica Murray and Joshua Lamont issued a pre-recorded public plea for information for the first time since their son's disappearance.
4: Someone knows what happened to Gus and may even know where he is.
5: Even if you are feeling scared or unsure, if you know anything at all, we are imploring you to help us.
3: Police have ruled out his parents as suspects. They say 12 months on, the focus of the investigation remains on a person known to Gus being involved in his disappearance and suspected death. A reward of up to $1 million has been offered to help solve the case.
1: An unusually powerful autumn storm has hit the northeastern coastal areas of the United States, leaving tens of thousands of people without power. Authorities in New York, Boston, and Philadelphia warned of major flooding and road closures. Hundreds of flights have been cancelled. Bangladesh has launched a nationwide measles rubella campaign targeting 3.4 million unvaccinated children amid its worst ever measles outbreak. The month-long campaign aims to vaccinate under-fives who missed earlier immunisation efforts. Here's the BBC's Ambarasana Tirajan.
6: Since April, Bangladesh has vaccinated 20 million children through emergency and follow-up campaigns. Measles, among the most infectious diseases, requires that 95% of the population be vaccinated to prevent its spread. The measles outbreak has exposed gaps in childhood immunization and put growing pressure on health services already grappling with a seasonal surge in dengue infections.
1: Sport and in Laver Cup tennis, Alex de Minaur has beaten world number two Alexander Zverev. The Australian fought back from being a set down to win in a tiebreaker 2-6, 7-6, 11-9. The Panthers and the Knights are preparing to battle for an NRL grand final spot against the Sydney Roosters. The sides meet in their preliminary final this afternoon. Panthers coach Ivan Cleary says his son and star halfback Nathan risks more damage to an injured foot but will be in the lineup.
7: Yeah, it's an injury that it could get worse for sure. We're in a period of trying to manage it best we can and so we can get into play.
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9: Hello and welcome to The Wire Weekly with the best stories of the week from the daily episode of The Wire. I'm Amina Shuku coming to you from CME in Melbourne, Victoria. Thanks for being with us today. We're on air across Australia thanks to the Community Radio Network. 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
10: we should be using our position as a major social producer. Instead, what the Prime Minister's doing is trying to focus on our admittedly pretty impressive rollout of solar panels and batteries and so on.
9: Prime Minister Anthony Albanese addresses the New York Climate Week.
11: So these are all good measures for communities, for the climate, and to some extent will help neutralise the impact.
9: Victoria announces new restrictions on data centres, including water use and proximity to homes. And later today...
12: Rightly or wrongly, that whatever you're sharing in this moment will not actually go anywhere further. And I do think that's probably a big deal for a lot of teens in terms of when they're talking about emotions and thoughts.
9: We take a look at why AI chatbots are becoming a growing source of friendship and relationships for teenagers. We'll have this and more for you over the next half hour.

0: Prime Minister Anthony Albanese spoke at the New York Climate Week, highlighting Australia's renewable progress. But the address left out key figures, experts say, don't accurately represent Australia's progress towards net zero. Rod Campbell, Research Director at the Australian Institute, says that while domestically Australian renewables look great, Australian exports make us the third largest fossil fuel exporter in the world. He also says that Australia needs to use this position as leverage to encourage other countries for fossil fuel phase out. The Wire's Sam Giorgio spoke with Rod Campbell for more.
1: I mean, this is more of the same, and I guess the significance is that it's taking the Albanese government's standard line on climate domestically and taking it to the world. And that line is, we're doing really well on solar panels, and the coal and gas that we sell to the rest of the world is the rest of the world's problem. That, of course, skates over the fact that Australia is the world's third largest exporter of fossil fuels and the pollution that they create, and that is Australia's major role in climate change and should be Australia's major role in climate diplomacy. We should be using our position as a major fossil fuel producer. Instead, what the Prime Minister is doing is trying to focus on our admittedly pretty impressive rollout of solar panels and batteries and so on, but it's a drop in the ocean compared to the huge fossil fuel exports that we continue to do and continue to subsidise. I think how Australia's role should work is best demonstrated with an example. In New South Wales, over the last 10 years, community climate activists, grassroots groups of farmers and activists, stopped three South Korean-owned coal proposals. One in the Bylong Valley, one in the New South Wales Southern Highlands, and another one on the New South Wales Central Coast. And just by coincidence, all three of these projects that were stopped, they were new coal projects, they were all stopped, and they all happened to be owned by big South Korean state-backed companies. What Australia inadvertently did was restrict the supply of coal to South Korea. And partly as a result of that, all the climate activism in South Korea managed to convince first the state-owned power generators and then the entire country's targets to phase out coal 10 years sooner than they had anticipated. Originally, South Korea's goal to end coal-fired power generation was 2050. Now it's 2040. And for one of the world's biggest coal-consuming countries, that's a really globally significant achievement. And it was substantially assisted by Australia restricting coal supply. That happened not by Australian federal or state government action, but by grassroots climate activism. Australia's role as a major fossil fuel supplier can be leveraged into helping the rest of the world decarbonise. But at the moment, that's being done by chance and by community groups, not by the Australian government. The International Energy Agency, of which Australia is a member, put out a list of 10 things that governments could do to increase their fuel security. And 4 or 5 years later, Australia has still done basically none of them. Things like encouraging and subsidising public transport, things like reducing speed limits on the fastest highways, especially for big trucks, things like that. So they're all pretty simple measures, but it just shows that Australia's not all that serious, or the Australian government is not all that serious about decarbonising our economy or indeed about addressing our fuel security problems.
2: How can people remain hopeful when a huge contributor like Australia to climate change is also often a key speaker at major events like COP or the New York Climate Week?
1: I mean, we should be optimistic and we should be more energised and active than ever because Australia matters. Australia is not a middle power or some insignificant country. Australia is one of the largest economies in the world. We've got an economy as big as Russia. We've got huge diplomatic potential. We've got ties with all the most powerful nations in the world. Australia really matters. And when Australia does something good, it can really count. And so working on Australian climate policy, stopping coal mines in Australia, stopping gas projects in Australia, local climate activism in Australia is of global significance. And so while what our Prime Minister is saying is, I think, deceptive and not particularly helpful, the work that Australians can do by getting involved in their local groups and national level groups and climate activism and advocacy here really, really counts.
0: That was The Wire's Sam Giorgio with that story. The Victorian government has announced new restrictions on data centres, with Premier Ben Carroll unveiling the changes this week. Under the new rules, the new data centres will have to source their own renewable energy and will be banned from using drinking water for cooling. They will also need to be at least 150 metres from home and cannot be built near schools. I spoke with Matthew Benetti, Climate Works Centre Policy Manager, about what the new rules mean for the future of data centres.
3: Outlines restrictions that will be placed on data centres to limit their impact on land, on water, on energy, and it's got some good things in there. So it's requiring that these very energy-intensive data centres match that demand with new renewable energy supply. It's requiring that they cover the cost of connecting to the electricity grid. It's requiring that they're built at least 150 metres from homes and not anywhere near schools or childcare centres. And there's also a requirement that they don't use any drinkable water. So these are all good measures for communities, for the climate, and to some extent will help neutralise the impact.
0: As you mentioned, one of the restrictions is not using drinking water. Will that make a significant difference on Victoria's water supply?
3: Well, as it stands, according to the report, they're currently only using 1%. So 1% of their water usage is drinking water. So that seems to be a fairly small kind of shift towards wastewater and harvested rainwater. But data centres use water to cool their servers, and they use very large amounts of water. So Sydney Water recently produced a report that said that by 2035, they could potentially be using 250 megalitres a day, which is about the equivalent to 100 Olympic swimming pools. So it's not a small amount, so even that shift of 1% is a good step. And then there's also measures like closed-loop systems, which recirculate the water rather than evaporating it, which could further save water about 50 to 70%. So they do use a lot of water, but the technology is there to limit that water usage.
0: Yeah. The government says data centres should power themselves, protect homes and pay their way. What would that look like in practice?
3: So as it stands, data centres use about 3% of Australia's total electricity supply, which is not insignificant. AEMO, which is the governance body that manages Australia's energy system, have projected that that could increase to about 13% by 2035. So without an obligation for these data centre operators to match that demand with new renewable energy supply, the cost of building that energy infrastructure potentially would fall to consumers. So that leads to increased electricity bills. So that's why it's such an important step, both for cost, like electricity costs, but also for the energy transition to renewables, that there is a requirement that they match their electricity demands by building their own renewable energy supply. There is a kind of stipulation there in that they are, it appears, allowed to use diesel and gas as backup, which as Climate Works sense, we wouldn't support because those are fossil fuels. So we'd like them instead to be using batteries to ensure that they can operate year-round.
0: Some communities, particularly in Melbourne's inner west, have raised concerns about noise, pollution and new electricity infrastructure. How should these concerns be addressed?
3: They're very legitimate concerns. So you're right that data centres can be noisy. They can contribute to air pollution, primarily through the diesel backup generators that I just mentioned. So there are some measures in the plan that's been released today that should limit that. So there's going to be requirements around noise level. There'll be requirements around pollution. So some of those issues will be resolved, hopefully to a satisfactory level in the regulation that will oversee this. But the other factor is that there is now a requirement that they're built at least 150 metres from residential centres. So I think it's fair to say that substantial steps have been taken to minimise the impact on communities. That's not to say you shouldn't engage in, I'm sure the government will have a consultation process on what the specific regulations look like and how ambitious those standards are, but there are some good measures to limit the impact on communities, I would say.
0: Matthew Benetti from the Climate Works Centre there, speaking to The Wire. New research unveils a growing number of teenagers are forming relationships with AI chatbots. In the US, one in five teenagers use AI chatbots for romantic relationships, while almost half say they see AI as a friend. MIT professor Deanna Bowman says this could affect how young people develop relationships and deal with emotions. I spoke with Professor Deanna Bowman about what this could mean for the future of communication.
4: I think there's the social pressures in terms of people are on their screens, and there is obviously an addiction that comes with some of these platforms and applications. And I also think it's just the general angst of being a teenager as well. Relationships are hard, interacting with friends are hard. So if you can lean into an AI and it really is reflecting the tone and the type of responses that you are wanting, wouldn't you go to that friendly bot over to somebody who might be a little bit harder or a little bit challenging to discuss with? There's also just not the judgment that goes with it. So when you're talking to a bot and sharing your deepest, darkest feelings, you know that there is no judgment call, which you might have with one of your friends. And I think there also might be an issue about confidentiality, that you feel, rightly or wrongly, that whatever you're sharing in this moment will not actually go anywhere further. And I do think that's probably a big deal for a lot of teens in terms of when they're talking about emotions and thoughts, the idea that what they're telling their best friend might actually be shared with the wider friendship group. Mm-hmm. So complicated and much to unpack.
0: Yeah, so there's definitely appeal there for teenagers. But if we, look at relationship with AI, how does that affect the teenagers' emotional development and communication skills there?
4: I think we're going to see, and definitely as more teens develop this habit of having relationships or friendships with AI, that the impact is going to be more significant than probably that we're even thinking about today. Being a teenager is hard. We all know that. But there are so many developmental milestones that happen during those teenage years that really set you up for success in terms of friendships and relationships later in life. And so if you're kind of doing this work around and not having to experience some of the heartbreak, some of the challenges, some of the skills that you learn, and a lot of it is around communication and processing, then when you're going into adulthood and there's an expectation that you know how to process and deal with this and you haven't, you're not going to have the same kind of grit and resilience around relationships that you would have had but for this reliance on AI.
0: Could AI ever play a positive role in helping teenagers, say, who feel lonely?
4: I think there's a great role in terms of AI for certain people in certain circumstances. And I do think we're seeing studies across the world, they're looking at how people who are living by themselves and experiencing loneliness are actually using AI in a really positive way. But what we are seeing is these are curated experiences, often designed for particular demographics. What we're not seeing in terms of the work that we're looking at is these curated experiences or these safe kind of closed systems. And so what we're seeing is teenagers relying on or increasingly relying on AI systems that are actually encouraging them to engage in self-harm, that have encouraged, and we've seen this now multiple times, encourage them to commit suicide. And so there's just not the safety mechanisms, especially for teenagers who don't have the same emotional development as maybe what an adult who could use this in a really positive and proactive way. So I think that's a real challenge in terms of how we talk about it in society, because I think there are many great cases, where we can use AI and that will be really positive. And then on the flip side, there are definitely populations where it could be a little riskier, especially if it's not as controlled or does not have the boundaries that we might need.
0: And what responsibilities should AI companies have when developing their products?
4: I think actually starting to see the courts actually hold technologies to account. Definitely the fact that these algorithms are designed to be addictive has definitely come out in the last few months in terms of the US and what we're seeing. So I think there's an onus in terms of the tech companies to be open and transparent about what they're doing and how they're doing it. But I think there's also responsibilities on caregivers and family members and schools in terms of talking about these in a way that actually makes these teams understand what they're doing in terms of their behaviors. And definitely there is an onus on all of us to talk about what safety and privacy looks like. So it is, I think, not any one group or entity within society, but we as a collective, as we all increasingly use AI in our lives, need to be talking about ways that people can protect themselves.
0: Professor Deanna Bowman from RMIT University there, speaking to The Wire. The federal government has released its latest intergenerational report, outlining the economic challenges Australia faces over the next 40 years. But climate activists says the report fails to account for the scale of the threat posed by climate change. The Duty of Care campaign, which advocates for greater legal protection for young people and future generations, say long-term economic forecasts are meaningless without stronger action on climate change. The Wire's Mary-Kate Hannigan spoke with climate activist and Duty of Care campaign co-founder Anijali Sharman for more.
5: The thing is, we're talking about a government that is forecasting tax and fiscal policy over the next 40 years while also simultaneously refusing to accept that the world that we're talking about in the next 40 years will be radically reshaped by climate change. The biggest cost of it will be borne by the young people of today and future generations. The United Nations Environment Programme has just released a report showing that we are on track for more than 1.5 degrees of warming. And there's reports showing, a Deloitte report earlier this year said that young people today will face over $185,000 of a cost over their lifetimes under a business as usual approach to climate change, the world that we're facing. And we can't look at reports like this that are exemplary of a business as usual approach to climate change and take them seriously when we're looking at a world that will be radically reshaped.
6: Does this intergenerational report, does it touch on climate impacts at all?
5: I haven't had a chance to look at the full report. The excerpts that I have seen so far, I've seen projections about us living longer, about Australians having fewer children, and I haven't seen anything that reflects the urgency and the scale of the climate crisis, especially given the fact that, yes, we might be living longer, but what about our living standards? We're talking about a world where children will bear more than 85% of the deaths and the diseases caused by climate change. So we're celebrating short-term wins while remaining deliberately blind to the long-term consequences.
6: We know what the outcome of exceeding 1.5 degrees could look like in terms of real human impacts. How does this economic forecast read in the face of that?
5: The sense of it's cognitive dissonance, really. We're talking about we're projecting the next 40 years while remaining blind to what those 40 years will actually look like. As you noted, we're seeing an emergence of climate-related displacement. And I think we're remaining very ambivalent to the fact that this is going to be happening on our own shores. We've seen headlines out of Europe of heat waves. We've seen the recent disaster in Nepal, but it is going to hit Australia. It is going to hit our young people. That $185,000 figure, we're talking about young people in Australia being born today who will be facing that cost. To be living in this reality while speaking of a business as usual approach, it's not good enough.
6: What would you like to see from the government in terms of acknowledging and taking on specifically what you're setting out in the Duty of Care campaign?
5: We're talking about a government that, when considering the approvals of new fossil fuel projects or decisions that will tangibly impact the climate and therefore our futures, do not have to take into consideration our health and well-being. They have very narrow grounds that they do have to consider when dealing with these approvals. And the climate is not one of those, and the health and well-being of young people is not one of those. Given that we know that it is our health and well-being that is on the line here, that the decisions that are being made in Parliament today are the ones that we will have to live with, and not just live with, but foot the bill for. We need legislation that the health and well-being of young people and future generations is a paramount consideration when governments exercise their power and their discretion to make decisions that will tangibly impact what our future looks like in terms of climate change.
6: What would that legislation look like in practice?
5: In our view, what we want is for any fossil fuel project that is predicted to emit over 100,000 megatons of carbon emissions in its lifetime, for it to be assessed by a framework that assesses its direct impacts on the health and well-being of young people and future generations. Tools to assess that already exist. For example, have been created by the National Children's Commissioner and were included in her office's submission to the Duty of Care Bill. We're saying use those tools, measure up the impacts of any projected extension to a project, any projected approval of a project against what it's going to do to our health and well-being. We're not saying ban everything and stop digging, but we're saying that if it doesn't stack up and if any projected approval or extension once assessed against those tools shows that it would pose an unacceptable risk to our health and well-being.
0: That was The Wise, Mary-Kate Hannigan with that story. A recent study found that the alcohol companies are more than twice as likely to promote drink responsible messages than to warn consumers about the health risks of alcohol. Researchers analysed more than 6,000 alcohol labels and found that only one in four products carried a voluntary warning. Most warnings targeted groups such as young people, pregnant women and drivers. Lead researcher Asad Yusuf said these messages are often vague and don't clearly explain the health risks of alcohol. The World Health Organization says there is no completely safe level of alcohol consumption, yet the message is rarely seen on alcohol packaging in Australia. The Wire's Sean Dorado spoke with Yusuf about the study and why its findings matter.
7: So to give background for the listeners, in Australia, every alcohol product that is sold must carry a mandatory pregnancy warning label. And that label is there to inform consumers of the real harms to unborn babies of drinking during pregnancy or during trying to conceive. Beyond that, alcohol companies are not mandated to warn consumers of the other health harms that alcohol can cause. This is a really important gap because alcohol is a cause of over 200 different health harms and up to 7 different types of cancer. So what we did is we surveyed over 6,000 alcohol products sold in Australia in some of the major liquor stores. And we found that only 25% of products displayed a warning label, and none of these warning labels informed consumers about the risks of cancer, liver disease, or stroke.
8: So what impact do you think changing or mandating better labels can have on drinking behaviour in Australia?
7: One of the benefits of warning labels is that they're always in your face. They're in your face when you purchase the bottle. The bottles hang around in the fridge, so you get that reinforcement not only to yourself but to other people who might be around. And they're also there when you are disposing of the bottles. So labels are really good at constantly reinforcing public health messages to consumers. Some really great studies that have come out of Yukon, Canada. So they did a randomized trial where they put cancer warning labels on some products and they left other products left as they would normally be labeled. And they saw about a 6% reduction in drinking rates in their four-week trial, which is quite a small trial period. Now, that number might seem quite small, but even a 6 to 10% reduction in alcohol consumption rates across a country would significantly reduce the health harms at a societal level. And one of the reasons for that is that the relationship between alcohol and many health harms is linear. So the more you drink, the more the health harms that occur. And even if we have just a small reduction, as we saw in those studies, that could create quite positive benefits to health outcomes.
8: Are there any other countries doing good work in this space?
7: Yeah, so in 2028, Ireland is set to become the first country in the world to develop what we call a comprehensive alcohol health warning label. The first being it's going to warn consumers about alcohol's causal link to cancer, and it's also going to warn consumers of the link to liver disease and pregnancy, the risk of drinking during pregnancy, as we do have already in Australia. The United Kingdom is also looking at implementing mandatory alcohol health warning labels on all products for sale. And so those two countries are really leading the charge at the moment.
8: Alcoholic Beverages Australia commented that they believe labelling in Australia already contains useful information and guidance, and it has one of the world's most comprehensive and transparent alcohol regulatory systems. Any thoughts on that?
7: Yeah, so the current labelling framework and advertising framework that we have in Australia is industry-led, and that incentive structure is actually fundamentally flawed because what an effective warning label should do is that it should reduce consumption. However, the industry's goal is to maximise sales. Hmm. So what else we found in the paper was that the industry frequently puts on these messages.
9: Hello and welcome to the Weekly News and Review. I'm Adam Evans. Before we continue, I'd like to acknowledge the traditional owners of the land you're listening to this program from, and I'd like to acknowledge the elders past and present. There's been a massive backlash this week following racist comments from One Nation leader Pauline Hanson. Senator Hanson described Indigenous Australians as the most primitive race on earth on a podcast. She also questioned what First Nations people have done for the country over 60,000 years. The comments have been condemned by politicians and multiple complaints have been lodged with the Australian Human Rights Commission. Noongar human rights campaigner Dr. Hannah McGlade lodged one of those complaints. I asked her what went through her mind when she heard the comments.
10: I was shocked. I felt I couldn't believe it again. And it was 30 years ago that I took a complaint against a Liberal senator for making these sort of slurs against Aboriginal people. So I had an email sent to me with the media reports. It was, you know, big news earlier this week on the 14th, I think it was. And, you know, I thought, well, where have we come to in Australia now? In 30 years, that's after the case originally found that was a breach of racial vilification, we've got a politician leading a major party in Australia who's engaging in the same blatant racist conduct and which is, you know, should be prohibited under law.
11: What do you think of, I guess, the public response to this since, I guess, it's come out?
10: Well, I was just reading Professor Marcia Langton, who said that the response hasn't been as significant as it was in regards to Hanson's attack on the Prime Minister's mother and the politician Andrew Hastie, who was also being abused by Senator Hanson. There have been many, many politicians, including the Federal Minister, Mulundiri, McCarthy, who took Hanson on, I know that, and perhaps some other Labor figures. I would have thought the Prime Minister should have. He is the leader of the country. Many Aboriginal people are obviously posting and, you know, calling out this kind of racism of One Nation. I think there should have been more from government. We probably should even be seeing a motion in the Senate.
11: We've obviously, there's been a rise in One Nation recently in the polls and I guess attention drawn to them. Do you think that their bubble may burst at some point, or do you think there's enough fuel for, I guess, their fire? I guess, yeah.
10: Well, they're very popular here from family who work amongst many non-Aboriginals who are supporting them. They are as popular, or they have become more popular than the Australian Greens, a progressive party. It is concerning, and I was watching the 7:30 ABC's current affairs program last week with a UK politician talking about these far-right political bodies, and his advice to Australia was tackle them head-on. Do not let this foster and grow. And I think we aren't really tackling it head on yet in Australia. I think Andrew Hastie, as a Liberal, has called them out. I don't think we've seen enough of a strong response from Labor. They might not be wanting to alienate so many of their supporters, but they are a dangerous political party. They clearly have racist ideology, including particularly at Aboriginal people. And they'll do serious damage to this party to this country if they can, and we know that from what's happened in America with the Trump government.
11: Mm. Is there anything else that you think we should be doing, or you know, I guess when I say we, I guess as a country should be doing to combat this sort of far right stuff? Yeah.
10: Well, the National Human Rights Commission has a anti-racism framework that it's developed, but it hasn't been funded to implement the framework. The federal government have decided it's not a high enough priority. They did recently allocate $2 million to the University of Technology Sydney for a register whereby racism is called out. It's recording these acts of racism, but it's not doing anything about them, and it's no way comparable to an actual anti-racism national framework. And that is the obligation of the nation state of Australia to address and prevent racism against Aboriginal people and all people experiencing it. So they are, I believe, failing in their clear obligations under the UN Convention in that regard, the Convention on the Elimination of Racial Discrimination, which also prohibits racial hate and vilification, which is the complaint that I've made this week under Section 18C of the Race Discrimination Act of 1975. It's a really concerning situation we're in because the ALP government, National Party, we know that we have a lot of Aboriginal politicians there. We have an Indigenous minister who's an Aboriginal woman from the Northern Territory. Apparently we have parity with non-Aboriginal people in that party, you know, considering our population. But yet they still don't seem to have the ability to influence government sufficiently, or are they not committed enough to addressing racism? I just don't understand what's happening here. But all Aboriginal people know the history of racism in this country, the dire impacts it's had. There was a news report yesterday that our population pre-contact, just post-contact, was decimated by frontier violence and disease. Why aren't we fighting racism with all that we've got? Why isn't the ALP our friend in this? I think these are real questions. We need to be building the pressure and really putting the responsibility back to our political leaders, because that is their obligation, their clear duty.
9: That was Noongar human rights lawyer Dr. Hannah McGlade speaking about racist comments made by One Nation leader Pauline Hanson. Australia has dropped the ball on HIV and sexual health, with new data showing infections continue to rise in First Nations communities. That's the view of Rob Monahan, the manager of Kirby Institute's Yadamunyang First Nations Research Unit. The Kirby Institute this week released its latest national HIV and sexual health surveillance report. It recorded 37 new HIV diagnoses among Aboriginal and Torres Strait Islander people in 2025. The report also revealed rates of sexual transmitted infections remained significantly higher among First Nations people. Syphilis notifications were 5 times higher than the non-Indigenous population. Gonorrhea rates were 4 times higher and chlamydia rates were twice as high. Mr. Monahan told National Radio News' Karen Durante that the figures were concerning.
12: Seeing that data and increase, it's quite concerning that we see that increase across communities. We see bigger numbers coming out of Queensland, but it is a concerning attribute to see those numbers. On one hand, it's a double-edged sword, really, because when you get data, that means you're doing more testing. But the issue for us, First Nation, is we're not seeing the numbers come down. We're seeing the numbers gradually creep up, and to a point where, you know, it's getting a concerning level.
13: And particularly where HIV has become one of those preventable and treatable diseases than what it was back in the early days.
12: Oh, yeah. Yeah, there's multiple avenues now with HIV and the medication regime. There's not many people now transfer from HIV over to AIDS. There's ongoing medication. I think for our First Nation community is about getting tested, getting early tests and things like that. So, yeah, we need to inform our communities that even though the numbers are quite low compared to the wider population, we need to be vigilant because it could easily get out of hand really quickly.
13: Yeah, can you talk about what the barriers are?
12: Some of the barriers we see is there doesn't seem to be much education around now. For especially HIV, like in the old days, you would see ads on TV, you would see pamphlets everywhere, you would see campaigns running that educated our community around, you know, the risk of HIV and the risk of STIs. We don't see that now. So what we, you know, need to see is more awareness campaigns that educate our community, but also awareness campaigns that appeal to the target population that we're trying to reach.
13: Yeah, that lack of messaging around that. We used to, in Queensland, have condom man and Lubalicious. Yeah. Don't hear about them often.
12: Yeah, look, we don't. You know, we don't, unless it's a place-based campaign where someone takes it on the initiative to do it, like condom man is, you know, predominantly a Queensland-based campaign. You know, we need more of those nationally. But then campaigns that are nationally but target to, you know, where people live. Like, you know, if you're in Western Australia, campaigns that are developed by community, for community in those areas.
13: Have we dropped the ball here?
12: I think we have. I think, you know, the whole sector, or the system, for me, the system has failed First Nation people in relation to HIV, STIs. The system has failed. There's a lot of people out there doing lots of great work and are trying really hard, but I think the whole system as a whole has failed First Nation people. And that is why we've seen the numbers gradually increasing over time. That is why we've seen the HIV numbers, you know, gradually increasing, but in the last 12 months have a major jump. So I think the system has dropped the ball, so the system needs to do better.
9: That was Rob Monahan, the manager of the Yadamunyang First Nations Research Unit at the Kirby Institute, talking to NIRS News' Karen Durante. A marine rescue expert had a heartbreaking experience watching a female humpback whale grieve as her dead calf laid on the seafloor off the Gold Coast. SeaWorld Foundation rescue boat captain Andrew Mulville spotted two humpback whales in a whale's placenta on the ocean surface when he responded to calls of whales acting strangely off Palm Beach. When he dove down, he captured vision of the mother swimming down and putting her pectoral fin around the calf and sitting eye to eye. He was told that the whales remained there for 3 days. Griffith University's Whale and Climate Research Program says post-mortem behaviour had been recorded for other species, but it's largely absent from research published on humpbacks. Andrew Mulville discussed his amazing encounter with the whales with NIRS News' Mark Hides.
14: I sort of arrived and drifted in, and the whales came straight up to me and sort of sat beside the boat, sort of like a behaviour we've seen a lot, which is called mugging, but sort of just floated there. And then after about 10 minutes, it sort of started to get my eye, because I noticed one would sort of just sink a little bit and stay with the boat. The other one would just dive straight down to the same spot and then be down there and then come back up. So that's when after a while, I thought, what is going on here? So I put a face mask on and just slid off the back of the boat, because it was only around 15 to 20 metres deep. And you could just see the bottom. So I swam down a little bit and I could see the adult laying on the bottom there. And then, so I just thought, oh, that's interesting. It's like it's having a rest. But then something caught my eye and it was all white right beside its head. And that's the first glimpse of, young newborn calf I could see there. So that was not what I was expecting. And, pretty incredible to see.
15: Do you think the calf would have been stillborn, or what's your thoughts?
14: My thoughts, obviously, it would just be what I took from it. I didn't see that part of it. I was there as the placenta was passed, so I knew it had just happened. From what I saw, I believe it was stillborn. Also, being down there on the bottom, I was picturing it had no air in its lungs, things like that. So I was picturing a stillborn that was down on the bottom. And then the mum kept coming up and down just to check on it. The communication was so loud underwater. You could hear the mum communicating, which I took to the calf because she was laying down beside it. Just, so much vocalisation. And then, coming up and down and always returning back to the calf.
15: This is obviously a rare opportunity for you. What did you take away from it in terms of wild behaviour?
14: Yeah, it was at the time I was sort of engrossed in it all, and it was all happening, and it was hard to sort of take it all in. It was incredible show of nature, I suppose. Also quite sad seeing that situation. But, it wasn't until after, and you digest it all, and it sort of, I suppose for me, it's something I've always felt whales would do. I've worked with dolphins for a long time, and I know that they can mourn the death of companion animals, calves, things like that. So I've always felt like that's something that would happen in the baleen whale sort of family and humpbacks. But to actually be there and see it with your own eyes, and then I suppose the aftermath of talking with a lot of scientists about it that have contacted me, and the fact that it hasn't been documented, and that was a very, very rare case and something special, then, it really sunk in that day was quite incredible and something to be a part of.
15: How long did the mother remain with the calf?
16: So I was there for, in the end, because we were just floating and doing nothing. I had my son there. It was a pretty amazing experience because we, even on the top side in the boat, we had the whales coming up, both of them, the companion and the mother coming up and just sitting with us. So the experience was amazing. So we sat there for well over an hour before we actually had to sort of drift off them and we moved on. I collected the placenta, so I needed to race that up to SeaWorld where they're going to test and do things like that. So, but I actually had a friend who saw me out there and called me during it. They live on the beach front at Palm Beach directly in and could see it was my boat. So he was firstly ringing to see if I was okay, and I explained what happened. He went on to see, which obviously we don't have the exact evidence, it was the same two animals, but those, yeah, in the exact same location, two animals for the next 3 days, so 3 days in total, were out there in the exact same spot, coming up to breathe, disappearing, coming back up again. So I believe it was the same animals. Obviously I didn't go back out to witness that, but yeah, he called each morning and said, you won't believe it, these animals are still there. So it was, yeah, pretty incredible each day that he called and said that was still happening.
15: Was it pretty sad for you to be there and see what had happened?
16: It was at first it was incredible, and to have those animals so close with my son, we thought it was amazing. It wasn't until, yeah, obviously I went down and I saw what I saw. It was pretty, it was a sad sight seeing this perfect little tiny humpback whale, fully formed, looked healthy as it could be. Just, it looked like it was asleep on the bottom. But to see the actions of the mum and the vocalisation, so not just swimming around it, it was actually, the mother was going down sitting eye to eye and putting its peck straight over the back of the young animal. So to see that connection and the mother actually going down there, she wasn't pushing it around or anything. She was sitting with it, touching it, and then coming around, going nose to nose. So, yeah, watching that was heartbreaking to see that. But, yeah, I suppose after the fact it was one of those things where nature's pretty raw and sometimes you get to witness it.
15: It's something you've been working on with Griffith University. You said you've had a lot of calls from researchers since the news broke. What do you think this does for research going forward?
16: I think it just opens a lot of doors and it's got a lot of people thinking and questions and although it's answered a few, I think, definitely, and I think the benefit of it was I happened to go back to the boat and I had a GoPro that day. It's answered a few, I think, definitely, and I think the benefit of it was I happened to go back to the boat and I just had a GoPro that day. So

0: Because this had just happened, there was sort of, there was blood in the water, there was a bit of placenta, stuff like that. So I thought, you know what, probably not the best time for a five-year-old to be snorkeling. So he stayed on the boat, which was probably the best spot because he had a whale with him the whole time sitting there. So he loved it. He did question, though, why I told him we were going fishing and we weren't fishing. So, yeah, once it was all said and done, I had to get him out there to put a line in the water and enjoy the rest of the day.
1: You said you took the placenta back. What happens with that?
0: So that went back. I passed that on to the SeaWorld vets that then work with Griffith Uni and different researchers around the place. And I believe, yeah, all these people studying different aspects of the health of the animal and things like that, they came in and it was spread out for all different research. And that's something super exciting that's still happening today. So still waiting to hear some results and what can be found from.
2: That's Andrew Mulville from the SeaWorld Foundation talking to NIRS News' Mark Ides. And artists from remote communities across the Northern Territory and Western Australia gathered in Mbantwa Alice Springs for the 22nd Bushbands Bash. Musicians spent the week at Bushbands Biz in Ross River. They went to workshops about contracts, marketing, media training and performance skills. Then they headed to Alice Springs Telegraph Station for the annual Bushbands Bash concert on Sunday. Artists, audiences and community members told Karma what music means to them.
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10: We're the White Bottle Band from Ireland, and it's our first time here to Bushband Bash. Been waiting for this for a long time, Culture, language,
11: Music.
10: Yeah, mainly our language. Sharing our language, like putting it out there, know who we are. Yeah, we sing about that. Yeah.
12: My name is Larry Guruwe. We are the Malawur band, and we come from Northeast Arnhem Land. And yeah, Bush band is like making people together and meet other musicians and all the that they're making the job easier for us, and we represent our tribe.
13: Because
12: the community and other community, we represent. Same like Yuta in the Deep, and Gurumul is my uncle too. He did that for us, and now we are doing that where we were born, and we're doing the same.
13: Malawur carry on through the song line and the musical, so we can go through, keep this opportunity for and for the generation as well.
12: I've been in around the world. I've been in England, Switzerland, Paris, France, Czech Republic, Wales. We were telling our story.
14: My name is Mark Smith. I work at Music NT. You know, that idea of, everyone coming to one place and being here, sharing meals, sharing everything for like these 4 or 5 days it gives this sense of collectiveness.
15: And I have to tell you, it's one of the premier music events of the year. 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
16: Hi everyone, I'm Shana Ray. I'm part of the Desert Divas program. I think Aboriginal music's important. We're really good storytellers. We have a lot of unique talent. Music brings people together by storytelling. A lot of people can relate to lyrics. They might feel that same way. I hope she one day wants to join the Desert Diva program or Saltwater Divas.
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2: My name is Tommy Summerfield, but stage name Dharma 87, and I am from Tichikala. I want to influence my young mob from home, you know, like from Tichikala, from the APY lands. Like, don't be shy, you know, like, if I can get up there on the big stages and do what I do now, I might spark that fire in somebody else back home that want to do it, you know?
3: Of course.
2: That's my aim. Music, it's how you express your feelings. So, I've written songs that, like, after I've written it down and I put it into a song and I feel good about it, it's like a medicine. But when you put it in a song, it's there forever. You know, I'll say this with power, with word of power. Fall big, because we all fall big. You know, we fail in life. It's just life. We fail, we get up again, we try again, but keep trying. Do not ever give up. That's my message out there. Fail big, get up and do it again.
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5: 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That story was from the team at Karma. And that's the weekly news and review for another week. 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
9: Hi, this is Noddy. Thanks so much for your company and welcome to the program for the week commencing the 21st of September 2026. This is Aussie Music Weekly, your weekly fix of new, local and independent Australian music. Coming up on this week's show, got the brand new single on the way for Melbourne-based artist Kat Greta. Got the first piece of new music in around about 4 years from the Sydney rockers Gang of Youths. And also something from the rock band, although going a little bit acoustic on their latest single. I am speaking of Coffin. Also on this week's show, we continue our series of in-focus interviews as recorded at the recent Big Sound Festival in Brisbane. This time around, we're chatting with Ruby May, and later this hour, Rufus on Fire is going to swing by to present the artist profile segment for the month of September. All that and stacks more, so do hope you can stay with us. Well, to kick things off, it is the moniker of Dina Lynch, a Taiwanese-Australian artist who records under the name Jaguar Jones. Been a little while since we've heard from her, and this song actually reflects on her physical limitations, which no longer allow her to ride motorbikes. Track's all about reclaiming your autonomy and breaking free from constraints. So to get us underway is Jaguar Jones with Kawasaki Ninja.

Yeah, the sounds there of Adelaide indie rock band The Tullamarines and their first piece of new music since their 2025 EP. That one's called Flight Path and it's all about writer's block. Thanks so much for your company. You are tuned to Aussie Music Weekly, coming to you around Australia on the Community Radio Network and heard through your local community radio station. It's Noddy here. Up shortly, got the new one on the way for Melbourne-based artist Kat Greta. Bring you the new one from that rock outfit,

later this hour. It's the first piece of new music in around about 4 years from Sydney rockers Gang of Youths. Also coming up this hour, as always, it's our In Focus interview segment. This time around, we are continuing our series of interviews as recorded at the recent Big Sound Festival in Brisbane. This time around, I am chatting with Ruby May. And later this hour, Rufus on Fire is going to swing by to present the artist profile segment for the month of September. Well, on to Sydney band Civic Video now, and a track from their EP, Making Room for Others. And they've just recently announced an EP tour. Here are the all-important dates where you can see Civic Video. It gets underway at the King Street Warehouse in Newcastle on October the 2nd. October the 3rd, they're part of the Old Bar Beach Festival on the mid-north coast of New South Wales. October 23, they swing into Wollongong to play La La La's. October 24, they're at the Metro Social in Sydney. And wrapping it all up at the Burgie Band Room in the Melbourne suburb of Brunswick on November the 13th. See what you think of this one. It's Civic Video with Terrified.

0: Yeah, the sounds there of Melbourne-based artist Kat Greta, who released her debut EP just last year. That's her new single called I Know What This Is, a song all about the universal sting of rejection. You are listening to Aussie Music Weekly, coming to you around Australia on the Community Radio Network. And around about this time each week, we do our In Focus interview.
1: We're here at the Big Sound Festival in Brisbane for 2026 and chatting with the singer-songwriter and proud Wiradjuri woman, Ruby May, who's making her debut appearance here at the festival. Hey, Ruby, how are you?
2: Very good. Thank you very much for having me. We're nearly at the end of Big Sound, which is crazy. But yeah, it's been very fun and I'm very happy to be here.
1: Yeah, well, welcome indeed. Now, this is our time to reconnect because we did chat on the Zoom call probably about 12 months ago around the time of the release of what was your debut album, Baby, an album that was received really, really well. So thinking about that in terms of milestones in your music career, what sort of impact, you know, in hindsight has that had on your music career to date?
2: It's definitely had a major impact. It was 9 years of culmination and artistic growth. At the time, I didn't have a lot of expectations and just kind of was putting these songs out that I'd had in my pocket for a while, and it wasn't a big overnight success or anything. It took a bit of time and it was a slow burn. I still feel like I'm reaping the rewards for it now, a year and a half on, I think. It just kind of led to some big gigs, which snowballs into other gigs and new audience, and yeah, I think it's like definitely a major milestone in my career.
1: In the scheme of things, 9 years is a fairly lengthy period of time from, I guess, launching a career, going through the usual process of releasing singles and EPs. Yeah. In hindsight, looking back on that, yeah, any sort of thoughts around, oh, maybe, you know, it should have been something that came a little bit earlier, or there are obviously some other added benefits in, you know, building up a reasonable, you know, a discography of tracks that made their way onto the long player.
2: Yeah, I have no regrets about recording it at the time that I did record it, because, you know, it's all about life experience and industry experience, and if I recorded it when I was 18, I probably wouldn't have had much to say, and I needed to get out there and experience life, grow and develop myself and my sound, and all those EPs and singles along the way taught me a lot too, and it's nice to look back and see the progression and the change in not only in the sound but in the lyrics and the stories. So yeah, they're all very valuable experiences, and I think it happened when it was supposed to happen.
1: So it's interesting that you mentioned the word experiences, and you've called out, I guess, the two angles of that, the music industry experience and the life experience, because it's the life experiences which you largely draw upon in your songwriting. And it's very personable, it's very relatable, which I think obviously makes, you know, a lot of the stuff that you're doing, you know, so palatable to your audiences and so forth. And also told with a little bit of a, you know, very quintessential colloquial Australian tongue-in-cheek, not taking yourself too seriously. So where did you land on that particular form of songwriting and storytelling?
2: It's a good question. I feel like it was almost kind of natural. Growing up, I listened to a lot of Cold Chisel and Missy Higgins and Casey Chambers, Powderfinger, Thirsty Merc, like a lot of really good Aussie acts, and Paul Kelly. So there's a lot of songwriters and storytellers in there. I don't even remember a time when my music was anything else. Like when I started writing songs when I was 16 or something, it was always, I don't know, maybe it wasn't so much metaphorical or whimsical or anything. It was always just, this is it, and I'm just going to say it straight, and it's never really changed. So I think it just comes from the music that I've listened to and the way that I express myself and tell a story, maybe just saying it like it is. And sometimes I think maybe I should try and use some metaphors or make it a bit more creative, I guess. But at the end of the day, it's what comes out, and it's been good so far.

0: family's been a big part of that particular journey as well. You've had a brother have a bit of a cameo appearance in one of the music videos.
1: Yes,
0: you've certainly referenced your brothers in some of your songs there as well. So a bit of a double-edged question here. Yeah, number one, how supportive of your music career are they? And similarly, how do they feel about their inclusion in these parts of your career where they are clearly, you know, it's pretty obvious who you're singing about?
2: Yeah, well, I've got three brothers, so I've got a lot of inspiration to draw on. They're very supportive. My older brother's actually in my band. He plays the bass. He actually just had, him and his partner just had a baby, which I recently wrote a song about. It's called Auntie. And my two other brothers have been in music videos and single photo shoots. And yeah, they love it. They love coming to the gigs. They love being involved. I think they'd actually probably want to be more involved, but I have to say, guys, like, at the end of the day, I have to show some face with my brand. So they all love music, so they're more than happy to be involved, and they're always at all the gigs, so yeah, can't really ask for anything more.

0: Well, you touched on a moment ago what was going to be my next question, which is about that new single, Auntie. I was going to ask what the reference point with this. I'm assuming this is your first time taking on that responsibility as an adult. So how does that feel?
1: It is amazing. I wrote that song last November with Mushroom. I went to the First Nations Pathway Program in Sydney, and I got paired up with Kieran Babington from Baker's Eddy, and I just found out that I was going to be an auntie like 2 days before, and I had all this inspiration to write this song, and it just kind of flowed very naturally. There was a lot of love, and that was last November, and now the baby's born. He's 2 months old. He's actually here at Big Sound. That song is just for him, and all the love that I knew I would have for him, and all the ways that I would teach him what I know and protect him. And he's my first nephew, so, and I mean, I don't have any nephews or nieces except him, so that song was for him. And it's crazy now he's actually born, and like his mum and dad play it for him, and it's very cute.
0: It's got a slightly different sound, I suppose, a more mature sound, I dare say, compared to some of your earlier material. Was that a conscious direction to sort of move away from the baby phase, as it were?
1: I wouldn't say it was a conscious decision, but I think by working in collaboration with Kieran, it automatically kind of changes things and it opened me up to trying different things, and which is a really interesting process. I think if it was just by myself, it probably would have sounded quite similar, but it was nice to have some different sounds and different kind of tones, and I didn't think about it being part of a bigger album or project, so it was nice to just be like, this sounds good, I like it, and it doesn't have to fit into rock or country or indie, it's just whatever I like, and it was really freeing to write it like that.
0: And is it a sign of new things to come? I'm assuming that there was some other material that's come out of those songwriting sessions that you've done?
1: You know, that was actually kind of the only one we worked on, because we really got into that one. But there's definitely new stuff coming. I have a song called I Think I Am the Better Man, and I've been playing it here at my showcases. That'll be the next single. So I'm just sitting on some demos right now. Hopefully in the next couple of months it'll be out, and it's more a stripped back kind of song. It's very heavy on the lyrics, which I really enjoy. And then there's another song called Tiny Tattoo, which is very heavy. So we've kind of got two ends of the spectrum, with stripped back lyric heavy stuff, and then heavy band kind of, not punky, but emo-y rock kind of stuff.
2: Yeah, wow.
1: Yeah, so those are the next two singles.
0: Okay, great. Sounds like you've got plenty in store already for the small remaining months of 2026.
1: Yeah, it's crazy. I can't believe it's September 2026.
0: Well, Ruby, mate, thank you so much for giving up your time and chatting with us here at Big Sound in Brisbane.
1: Thank you so much for having me.

That was Ruby May and her latest single, Auntie, all about the birth of her nephew, I believe, or might have been niece. I can't remember. And so great to chat with her at the Big Sound Festival in Brisbane recently. And we have the final instalment of our series of interviews from Big Sound coming up for you on next week's show. Well, we've hit around about the halfway point of this week's edition of Aussie Music Weekly. Do stick around because we've got that new single up shortly for Gang of Yous. But up next, though, Rufus on Fire is going to join the Aussie Music Weekly studio here to present the artist profile segment for the month of September. To get us there, though, it's the band Coffin and a track from their sixth album, Out in Oslo, which was released just last week. This track that I'm about to hit the play button on, it was apparently the last one that the band wrote for the album, and it's their very first acoustic track. Yeah, if you're familiar with the band Coffin, they're pretty much on the punk, hard rock side of things, but this song is anything but that. Band have also released a documentary titled 10,000 Miles from Oslo, which traces the two-decade history of the band, and it's even got itself a little bit of a cinema release as well, but you can probably catch it online. They're going to be back in Australia touring in February and March next year because they're currently overseas doing some touring. So here is the slightly more mellow than usual Coffin with 13 Days.

0: a singer-songwriter, a four-piece rock band, or maybe even a now long-disbanded pop group, they all have one thing in common. They're an Australian artist. It's time to shine the spotlight on them as Rufus on Fire presents The Artist Profiles.
1: Yes, regular listeners of the program will recognise that theme music. Yes, it is the Artist Profile segment where Rufus on Fire joins us here in the Aussie Music Weekly studio to shine the spotlight on an Australian artist from, back in the day. Could be any particular era. Let's see how we go. G'day, Ruf. How you doing?
2: Very well, very well. Greetings to everyone out there in community radio.
1: Well, this time last month, we did something a little bit different, and that was where we had, some people might look at it as two bands, but it was one band with two separate names across their career. What do you got for us this time around?
2: Got a bit of a by request, this one.
1: Oh, okay.
2: A band that's been mentioned by a friend of the show, the Oracle from Illawong.
1: Yeah, I love him, yeah.
2: And we've gone down the vault, so to speak, and tried to research. I'd never heard of this band before, but he'd mentioned a song, and then over that I sort of read about it and go, oh, I think I know who this is. They're from Sydney. We're talking about the late 70s, early 80s, and they go by the name Outline.
1: Oh, yeah, of course. Yeah, I know where you're heading. Okay.
2: Okay. Right. So the band formed in Sydney in 1979 with Phil Rigger on lead vocals and trumpet, John Sammers on guitar, Alex Lakajev on keyboards, Mike Mead on trombone, Harry Latamatos on bass, and Mark Azzopardi on drums. Now, the horn section action, Noddy, saw the group initially play a mix of jazz and Frank Zappa-influenced covers before settling into the then-emerging new wave music genre. Mm. Mark Azzopardi and bass player Harry Latamatos would be replaced by Paul Ryan and Jeff Barrett on drums and bass respectively, as Outline released their debut single, Cities, in July 1980, on the Powderworks label, owned by members of Midnight Oil.
1: Yeah.
2: By now, the band had built up a steady following, thanks to the pub rock live circuit of the day, where bands could get regular gigs across the city and beyond. We've talked about that before in terms of the thriving scene it was. They would put out an EP titled Eep, which would follow in 1981, and the second single, which is our first track in this profile, was released in April that year with its lyrics talking about a suburb in Sydney's inner west. It would score some decent airplay, helped along by an appearance on the TV show Countdown. And Noddy, it also got to number 99 on Triple J's inaugural Hottest 100 Songs of All Time in 1989 as well. Not bad for a tune titled The Cicada That Ate Five Doc.

0: Yes, for those listeners who reside in the city of Sydney, you'll recognise Five Dock as an inner west suburb. But yeah, great to have it captured in song. It is outlined there. And the cicada that ate Five Dock. What a gem of a song, eh?
1: It was indeed. So, Noddy, a couple more singles were released by Outline in 1981. How Can I Get Out and Maybe It's a Game. They also appeared on Countdown, miming along to that one too. Along with more live shows, which included supporting then ex-Deep Purple frontman Ian Gillan's band Gillan. Great title, that one. On their Australian tour promoting their album Future Shock. Meanwhile, Outline were also recording their debut album with Spencer Lee and Todd Hunter from Dragon. There would be some more lineup changes with Mike Mead replaced by Danny Damjanovic on saxophone, as well as Chris Ford on bass and Michael Gray on keyboards, with Phil Rigger and John Sammers the only constant members of the band. Outline's debut album, Maybe It's a Game, was released in August 1982, but it wasn't the commercial breakthrough many were hoping it would be. And it saw some critics label them a poor man's Midnight Oil and Mysex, who were the contemporaries of the day, with the money spent on gear and equipment creating a chaotic sound that was all over the place when on stage, it seemed on record too. Something like, I think one of the critics wrote, they had around 50, 60 grand worth of gear on stage
0: wow.
1: all the time.
0: Okay. Yeah.
1: So interesting sort of things there.
0: Yeah, yeah.
1: A final single off the album Stay With Me was released in October 1982, but by year's end, Outline were no more, having disbanded. Our second track in this profile is the opener from the Maybe It's a Game album, Noddy. I reckon it's time we clear a little more space in the back room at AMW HQ to add Outline to our two-track Triumph Hall of Fame enclosure.
0: I think we can do that. And it's been a little while too, yeah, for sure.
1: It has. So a bit of dust out there. And I think we'll get the cleaning staff on duty there. Now, I reckon this track hasn't been heard on radio for a while either.
0: Mm.
1: So it's great to play this one for the listeners to enjoy. Security set.

0: Yes, a much loved, shall we say, Sydney band from back in the early 80s. Probably didn't get the success that they deserved. Outline there and Security Set. Well, that was a great find. And we do thank the Oracle for lodging his request. We always do suggest that people do put their requests in. So it's great to fulfill that.
1: I hope we've done our best. I'm sure we'll get some notes from him in due course because that's how he rocks. Time for me to get out of here. But Outline, you've been profiled.
0: Yes, and Rufus on Fire will join us again at the same time next month. And if you have any suggestions for future artist profile segments, hit him up via his email, Rufus, R-U-F-U-S, at aussiemusicweekly.com.au. I'm sure he'd love to hear from you. Well, unfortunately, that's all the time that we have to share with you new local and independent music on this week's edition of Aussie Music Weekly. But don't despair, we'll be back at the same time next week on the same station you're hearing us through right now. And on next week's show, as I said earlier in the program, we're going to wrap up with the final installment of our In Focus interview series as recorded at the Big Sound Festival in Brisbane. And shall we say we're leaving the best to last? Well, at least in my humble opinion anyway, yeah. Super excited to be bringing you a chat next week with the Sydney Rockers Liquid Zoo. Aussie Music Weekly is brought to you around Australia with thanks to the Community Broadcasting Association of Australia, who beam this show out each and every week via the Community Radio Network. 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Well, to take us out, it's Sydney four-piece band Gang of Yous and their first piece of new music in 4 years. This song is all about the endless loop of birth, growth, death and rebirth. And the group recently wrapped up a little bit of a residency at the Sydney Opera House. So to take us out, it's Gang of Yous and Things Take Time. And I'll see you next week.

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1: 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For more information, head to the Raincheck Festival Instagram stage. See you there.

are listening to, and thank you very much for doing so. The Dirt Music Radio Show, coming to you as it does absolutely every week from the studios of 2SER. Stuart Coop's my name, and it's an absolute pleasure to be here with you again, sharing some music and chatting about it. If you're wondering what Dirt Music is all about, let me explain. Dirt Music is a radio show about music that comes from the heart and takes absolutely no prisoners. What you're about to hear can come from right across the musical spectrum, just so long as it's made with no concession whatsoever to fad or to fashion. It is another week, another Dirt Music, lots of music to get through. Some of it's old, some of it is new, and some of it, of course, is in between. But lots of new music this week. Let's get underway with an album that is exciting a lot of people, including me. And maybe you. It's by the Womack Sisters, and it's a self-titled album. The Womack Sisters, they're nieces of Bobby Womack and granddaughters of Sam Cooke. Let's have a listen to a song from them called If I Let You, and then after that we're going to follow with a song from Caroline Rose, who's coming to Australia to tour later in the year, and later in the year, as you may be aware, it's not that far away. We're going to listen to Yip Yip You from her forthcoming album called Gentling the Horses at the Walt Whitman Mall. That's not a bad album title. You're listening

two fabulously spirited tunes to get us underway this week on Dirt Music. First up, the Womack Sisters with If I Let You. And then she's coming to Australia soon, Carolyn Rose with a Yip Yip. And I said Yip Yip You. It's in fact Yip Yip Yow. These things are important. All right, before I make another mess of a song title, let's move on and have a listen to the Milk Carton Kids, who are returning to Australia in March of 2027. Yes, the 2027 tours are already been announced at an incredible rate, and it's not all about Radiohead. It appears to be a lot about Radiohead, but trust me, dear Dirt Music listener, there will be other tours in Australia during 2027, and the Milk Carton Kids is one of them. Let's have a listen to a song from them called Making a Fool of Myself.

so much great music around, and never, ever enough hours in the day to listen to it all. But hopefully each week on Dirt Music, I bring you some selections to entice you to go and listen to more by the particular artists that we listen to. First up, the Milk Carton Kids, returning to Australia in March, I do believe, of 2027. A song from them called Making a Fool of Myself. Then a band from Victoria I like very much. They're called Munro. They've got a new EP out called Said and Done. And from that, we listened to a song called My Time, and then another artist from Melbourne who's new to me, but there's so many artists in Melbourne that appear to be new to me on a weekly basis, and most of them are really, really good. Riz and the Sugar Plums, and they've got an album out called All Over Again, and we listened to the title track from that. And from for those of you listening to Dirt Music in Sydney today, they are playing at the Shady Pines Saloon on tomorrow, Sunday at 7 p.m. All right, let's move on with some more new Australian music. Bella Frankie got her third album out. It's absolutely wonderful. Here's a song from it.

More new music on Dirt Music, all of it from Australian artists, from Northern New South Wales, Bella Frankie. They've got a brand new album out called Other Side Of. They don't say Other Side Of What, it's just called Other Side Of. And we'll listen to a song from it called Queen of the Lismore Babes. And then from Adelaide, he continues to release very, very fine songs. Ricky Orbeck, new song from him called Spend the Night. And then from Launceston, hey, it's a great song, but I'm predisposed as a Launcestonian to support artists coming from my hometown. Lani from Launceston, with a brand new song from her called The View from the Tower. Let's move on. Again, more new music from Melbourne. Tanya Lee Davis with a song, Don't Get Confused. I know, I think it's February the 14th. But it's no longer February the 14th, but the song is called Valentine's Day. You're listening to Dirt Music.

we certainly jumped around the musical landscape there. First up from Melbourne, Tanya Lee Davis with a new song from her called Valentine's Day. Then also from Melbourne or around, they're in Victoria anyhow, close enough. Band I really like a lot called Bad Debts with a new song from them called Peace of a Mind. Then we jumped to some Philly soul music that came out of Philadelphia, which is one of my passions. And I heard a song that maybe I'd never heard before a few days ago, and I thought, I'm going to play that on Dirt Music. We're talking about Archie Bell and the Drills with Soul City Walk. And then, hey, from soul to one of my other passions, folk music, and in tribute to Paddy Keenan, the Ulian Piper, who was one of the founder members of the Bothy Band, who passed away last week. A

cars go by. 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

0: went to my doctor recently and was diagnosed as having diabetes, so I've got to start watching what I eat. The problem is, my wife and I love going out for a meal, and I'm worried about how we can keep eating out without ruining my eating plan.
1: If you enjoy eating out, having diabetes need not deprive you of this enjoyable experience. However, if you eat out regularly, you'll need to pay close attention to food choices and serving sizes. Try to choose meals that are lower in fat and particularly low in saturated fat. Choose menu items that contain breads, cereals, vegetables or fruits and which have a moderate amount of added sugar. If you're using insulin, be aware that your meal may be served later than usual, so take your insulin with you and give your injection as the meal arrives. You can also talk with your doctor or diabetes educator about ways to enjoy dining out while still managing your weight and your diabetes.

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I see a new commercial and I won't change the station. $50 at Walmart could get

hear the name guide dogs, you normally think of this. But did you know Guide Dogs New South Wales ACT also provides a range of other services to help people with vision loss to stay safe and independent? Best of all, they come to you, and their services are completely free. So if you know someone who's finding it hard to get around because of vision loss, give Guide Dogs a call on 1800 804 805. That's 1800 804 805.

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old regrets and new frustrations in the corners of my mind. 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The fridge and television tempt me.

0: My wife has been diagnosed with diabetes, and I'm trying to encourage her to get some exercise. How much should she be doing? And how will it help her?
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1: Now that I have diabetes, do I have to give up drinking? 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
2: If you enjoy alcohol, it's generally acceptable to have 2 standard drinks a day if you're a woman and 4 standard drinks a day if you're a man. 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When mixing drinks, use low-joule or diet mixes such as Diet Cola, Diet Ginger Ale and Diet Tonic Water. You should also be aware that drinking a lot of alcohol can cause hypoglycemia if you're taking insulin or certain diabetes tablets. So remember to drink in moderation and be sure to discuss your alcohol use with your doctor or dietitian.

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1: Celebrate the best of Canberra's next generation of musical talent at the inaugural Raincheck Festival of Music. 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

0: One of the key words in Origins of Totalitarianism is loneliness. The social ties between peoples have loosened. And according to Hannah Arendt, loneliness gives the experience of being superfluous. And this experience of superfluity makes people open for totalitarian ideologies. It opens them up for populist leaders and so on.
1: That's Marley Heyer, and this is Alternative Radio. I'm David Barsamian. This edition of AR features Marley Heyer on Hannah Arendt and the origins of totalitarianism. Hannah Arendt is one of the most original and influential political thinkers and scholars of this epoch. Her work and her ideas today are as relevant as ever. She wrote about ideology, racism, totalitarianism, imperialism, terror, propaganda, and anti-Semitism. She's best known for concepts such as the human condition, the banality of evil, and the origins of totalitarianism. She identifies loneliness and isolation as key factors in enabling totalitarianism and for people succumbing to the rantings and ravings of demagogues. Hannah Arendt warns, in totalitarian regimes, quote, people are deprived not only of their capacity to act, but also their capacity to think and to judge. And with such people, you can do what you please, unquote. Her magisterial work, The Origins of Totalitarianism, continues to be studied and read today. To talk about Hannah Arendt's life and work is Marley Heyer. Marley Heyer is Professor Emeritus of Public Philosophy at Erasmus University in Rotterdam, the Netherlands. She spoke at Erasmus University in Rotterdam. And now, Marley Heyer.
0: We're living in turbulent times. What long was thought to be something of the past, that is, war in Europe, is now an everyday reality for Ukrainians and threatens to become a reality for all of us. Both the advance of far-right parties in Europe, like, for example, Germany, the Netherlands, France, Hungary, Italy, and so on, as well as the terror of the Putin regime, are a menace to the democratic world that our parents and grandparents built up after the Second World War and further built up after the Cold War. And to make it more complicated, we feel threatened in our human existence by climate change, by artificial intelligence, and by the many wars that are carrying on today in the Middle East, in Syria, in Africa, and so on. What can we learn from Hannah Arendt in this situation? And to start with one of her first lessons, I will give you a quote that is at the end of her Origins of Totalitarianism, a book of 1951. And there she says, "There remains the fact that the crisis of our time and its central experience have brought forth an entirely new form of government, which, as a potentially and ever-present danger, is only too likely to stay with us from now on." And this is about totalitarianism. Thus, for her, it is a fact that happened in European history, that totalitarianism emerged in our political and societal system. And the fact that this has happened, that totalitarianism exists as a political model, implies that it will stay, remain with us forever. And that's a very threatening message. It implies that we have to be aware always of the danger of totalitarianism. And nowadays, I would say that this danger is to a certain extent becoming something that really threatens our worldwide model of democracy. So what can we learn from Hannah Arendt? This woman that was born in 1906 in one of the suburbs of Hanover and died in New York in 1975. She grew up in Königsberg, which is the far east of, was the far east of Germany, is now Russia. And that's the city of Immanuel Kant, the German philosopher. And she was only 16 when she already read the three critiques of Immanuel Kant. So she was a very, very curious person who wanted to know and learn everything. She studied philosophy and theology in Marburg, the other side of Germany, did a PhD in Heidelberg with Karl Jaspers, and finished her dissertation in 1929, so she was only 23 when she finished her dissertation. In 1933, she was captured by the Gestapo in Germany and was kept in prison for 8 days. And after that, she fled to Paris, where she worked for a Jewish organization. And what she did there is that she researched anti-Semitism in the business and also in social organizations. And that already is her first step for what became later the first part of her Origins of Totalitarianism, which is called anti-Semitism. When the Germans invaded France, the government decided to intern all the Jewish refugees. So Hannah Arendt ended up in the south of France in a camp, and there she fled and arrived in Lisbon, and from there she took the boat together with her husband to New York. After arrival, she was a stateless citizen, and statelessness is something that she has written about a lot, because you can have human rights, but if there's no state or no political community that guarantees that rights, you have no ground to stand on or to appeal to a court or whatever for your rights. So being stateless implies that you have no rights. And for her, a person has to have the right to have rights. In New York, she started to write The Origins of Totalitarianism. Or you could say that she already started this in Germany, but when in New York, she worked as a journalist and she compiled all the essays that she had already written and expanded it with a lot of other thoughts on totalitarianism. After the publication of this book, The Origins of Totalitarianism, in 1951, she became a well-known person in America. Her talents and expertise was immediately recognized. In 1951, she also became a citizen of the U.S. So her statelessness ended at that time. So what can we learn from this philosopher? Or, to be honest, she wanted to be called a political thinker rather than a philosopher, because for her, philosophy is what she learned in Germany. And after writing The Origins of Totalitarianism, she thought, what I want to do is that I understand what is happening politically with our societal system, with our political system. So what I want to do is kind of summarize the elements of totalitarianism that she describes in her book, And then I focus on the antidotes against totalitarianism. And I call them political antidotes, but also antidotes in a philosophical sense, like the concepts that she develops as an antidote to totalitarianism. And then I further elaborate on certain concepts that also are kind of antidotes against this totalitarianism, to end my lecture with the promise that Hannah Arendt leaves behind for us. So it's not only pessimistic, but also optimistic. What Hannah Arendt wants with her book, The Origins of Totalitarianism, and I would say what she wants with her entire work, is to understand, in German, verstehen, to stand on, for example, the location where someone else stands, to really stand everywhere and understand every position. But it's also a kind of wondering what happens if she looks back from New York, looks back at what happened in Germany, what happened from the end of the 19th century until 1945, which events, which stories, which ideologies, which institutions brought forth the catastrophe that struck the Jewish population, but also other populations. What happens? How to understand it? And it might be easy to kind of indicate causes and say, well, that's the cause and it's very easy, you can understand, it started here and there it ends. But that's not what Hannah Arendt wants. She wants to know what the hidden layers of history are. What are the multitude of factors that contributed to this emergence of totalitarianism. And she uses a specific word to explain that, and that's this crystallizing process. It implies that there's many elements, so there's all these stories, institutions, ideologies, and so on, that they kind of are getting interwoven and then crystallize into totalitarianism. And that makes it clear that there's not one cause, but there are many, many issues, many, many elements, which in a different context get a different meaning and then crystallize into totalitarianism. So it might be that the context saves us from anti-democratic tendencies. But if the context changes, for example, because in other countries, like for example, if the Alternative for Germany, for Alternative for Deutschland in Germany also become the first party in Germany, and if that's the same in Italy, in the UK, and in France, Le Rassemblement National, then the context in Europe is changing. And then ideology, stories, a point of views can get a different meaning. And that's what Hannah Arendt shows that happened in the 1930s and 40s. The main elements that she uses as parts of the book is anti-Semitism, imperialism, and totalitarianism. The first part starts in the 19th century, and it is a kind of history of anti-Semitism. And the main question that Hannah Arendt raises here is, how is it possible that all these beautiful promises that the French Revolution brought, equality, freedom, fraternity, how come it didn't bring something good? How could it be that it brought a catastrophe and that it brought the concentration camps of the Nazis and the work camps of the Soviets, and that it even brought an attempt to totally eradicate one group of people? Taking this question as the lead, she describes this history and shows that the Jews due to the rights that they got as citizens of a nation state. They were nationalized, they got a national identity. They also wanted to assimilate, and they became secularized. And they thought that they would become ever more equal with all other German or European citizens. But in reality, the adverse happened. And the anti-Semitism grew with the secularization and assimilation of the Jews. According to Arendt, the anti-Semitism that grew in the 19th century was a modern political anti-Semitism, which she discerns from a religious anti-Semitism. So it's a specific ideology, and an ideology is always an all-encompassing story that pretends to be the key of history and that also pretends to have the solution of all societal problems. And it's always a story which has one idea, and that idea continues until the end. This ideology, in this case, that the Jews were the enemies, that they wanted to have world power, that we had to be afraid of them, one of the ways to prepare for totalitarianism. And Hannah Arendt is not very lenient to the Jews themselves. She accuses them of naivety. And you will understand that after the publication of The Origins of Totalitarianism, where she at the end also describes how totalitarian experiments in the concentration camps had an impact on how Jews themselves behaved in the concentration camps, made groups of Jews quite angry, which was enforced later by the publication of her report of the trial of Eichmann. But I'll talk about that later. It's 600 pages, so it's almost impossible to summarize this book. But this is more or less the first part. And then another preparing ground next to anti-Semitism is imperialism. And that's especially the 19th century imperialism, which implies that European countries colonized many countries in Africa. And I think in the 80s, about 80% of the 80% of the world's surface was in possession of European countries. So the Europeans were really dominating the world. And they divided Africa among European countries, where we still see the problems from today. And what was strange is that in the 19th century, most European countries became full-blown nation states. And a nation state, what is special about a nation state, is that state, nation, and territory are coinciding. So they are more or less the same. So that would mean that if you go beyond the borders of the nation state and you colonize other people, other populations, that they have to become citizens of this nation. But most mother countries didn't want to do that. So there came political problems overseas, because also the inhabitants of the colonized countries thought that they would be equal citizens, equal to the citizens of the motherland, which gave a lot of political struggle in the 20th century. Something that she mentions especially is that this imperialism in the first place gave a lot of wealth. There was even talk before the First World War of a golden age there was so much richness coming from imperialism, you could compare it to the globalization that we experienced since the 1990s until 2008. That also was a kind of golden age. But making historical parallels is very dangerous, because you can make conclusions which are not correct. So I say it with a certain prudence, a certain hesitation. But if you look back today to what happened after the Second World War and happened after the Cold War, and how our economic system has changed, how our political landscape has changed, there will be certain similarities to the history that Hannah Arendt described, as well as, of course, many differences. And it's the reason why I say it is to make you aware that there are always a lot of elements that together can crystallize in something that we maybe do not want. Because of this political problem that citizens overseas were not accepted as normal citizens of the nation state, you see that an ideology of racism is invented. The Western countries, the Western citizens, think themselves superior to the colonized populations. One of the things that Hannah Arendt says is that the racism that is developed in the colonies is subsequently transported to Europe itself. And there you see that the citizens in nation states think of minorities, the word itself already says it, as people who are inferior to the superior majority of a country. Most old empires, right, the Russian Empire, the German Empire, and so on, had the Habsburg Empire had collapsed, and that new nation states were installed that couldn't defend the rights of minorities, although there were a lot of refugees after this collapse of the empires and a lot of displaced persons. It becomes clear that the position of refugees, and especially of Jewish refugees, was defenseless. Their rights were not guaranteed, even though after the First World War there were certain minority treaties, but the nation states couldn't defend these rights. And for Hannah Arendt, this makes her conclude that the nation states declined. So the last part is about totalitarianism itself. Arendt shows you had this preparing ground, the preparing ground of the anti-Semitism, the preparing ground of imperialism, and then after World War I, there is a wave of anti-Semitic totalitarian movements. That's, I would say, is not something that we see today. We see the rise of anti-Islamic parties, but after the pandemic, the Islam is no longer a key issue for these right-wing political parties. It's more refugees than Islam nowadays. But there is a wave of anti-democratic parties. And I wouldn't say that we know this as movement. It's movements. It's more parties nowadays than movements. The goal of these movements is to bring into movement the masses. So the masses have to move, and these masses are often the socially and economically superfluous individuals. One of the key words in this part of the origins of totalitarianism is loneliness. Due to inflation, unemployment, well, you could say today, flexible jobs, flexible living, everything has become flexible. The social ties between peoples have loosened. And according to Hannah Arendt, loneliness, but also worldliness, so people are not rooted anymore in a specific local world, gives the experience of being superfluous. And this experience of superfluity makes people open for totalitarian ideologies. It opens them up for populist leaders and so on. So these masses of atomized individuals have to be brought into movement and in the end to reach totalitarian domination. What she sees as part of these totalitarian movements, parties and leaders is a mixture of lies, half-truth and sincerity. And one of these lies, I already said it to you, is that the Jews were the enemies and that they wanted world power, which legitimized the terror against the Jews, but it also legitimized the Nazis and the Soviets' own striving for world power. Well, she gives an enormous description of how totalitarian leaders work, what it implies for the people loyal to them, and so on. But in the end, the terror that is raised by the totalitarian regime affects everyone, and especially everyone who resists. At the end, even the most loyal supporters are in danger and are not safe anymore. And then the last phase is the dismantlement of the national state. So the state apparatus is dismantled. The democracy is already dismantled. There is a secret police who organizes everything. And then you see the rise of work camps, of concentration camps, and a complete totalitarian terror and domination. You might wonder, what then is totalitarianism? The trouble is that Hannah Arendt does not give a definition of totalitarianism. That has to do with her method, her philosophical method. She's part of the German phenomenology. And phenomenology is not about determining the facts. No, it's about the way in which the world appears to us and how this appearance is experienced and how we give meaning to these experiences. So appearance is a key word in phenomenology. The world appears to us, we experience that in a way, and this experience we give meaning to. That implies that her work is not a search for historical or causal links that explain why totalitarianism emerged, but it's a gathering of stories, of analysis, of incidents, of everything that she can find. And subsequently, she discovers patterns in all this. And after that, I would say that Hannah Arendt is developing concepts and she's not making a like Immanuel Kant, a really systematic theory. So in her book, she doesn't define totalitarianism. What she does do is show these main elements that crystallize into totalitarianism. And keywords are this totalitarian movement, so masses that of atomized individuals that submit to a totalitarian leader or a totalitarian regime, very often silent or silent masses. You could, for example, say in Russia that the masses there are silenced. It's impossible to resist the Putin regime, but I'm not sure whether it's allowed to call it a totalitarian movement, because I would say that many citizens do not agree but are not able to disagree. A totalitarian ideology and a totalitarian government. And what is happening in totalitarianism is that the masses are mobilized in the name of an ideology. And it's aimed at total domination combined with a culture of hatred. And this culture of hatred was the hatred against the Jews. So in the Nazi regime and the Soviet Russia, the power was in the hands of the silenced masses, which had to be loyal, and there was not one party or one absolute ruler. The difference between totalitarianism and a dictatorship or a tyranny is that there's one party or one ruler, and it's not especially the masses that together are this totalitarian regime.
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0: If you would ask me if the Putin regime is totalitarian, I think it would need a very elaborate study to really know whether it's totalitarian in the sense that Hannah Arendt uses it, and Hannah Arendt's book is one of the key publications in totalitarianism studies. I saw that the Carnegie Institute in the USA called Putin a neo-totalitarian regime, and that already makes clear that history is never exactly happening. An incident in history is never again happening in exactly the same way. If you would be Hannah Arendt today and you wanted to describe our current world, you have to start again. And of course you can use the elements that Hannah Arendt developed, but each situation has a new context and therefore has a new meaning. So the rest of her oeuvre, I would say, is developing antidotes against the totalitarianism. And the first antidote, the antidotes that I want to explain, I call them political antidotes because it's aimed at the political models, the political system. Arendt calls herself a political thinker, but to be honest, she didn't really develop a political theory or a political model that would counteract totalitarianism. She had, in the 1940s, during the Second World War, she was convinced that federalism, European federalism, would be the answer after the war. And that implied that she wanted to do away with the nation state, because according to her, the nation state has brought so many wars, so many disasters, so she wanted to get rid of it. And she wasn't the only person at that moment. Many others thought in this same vein, but it was after the Second World War. What Europe itself did extra is that we developed supranational organizations, or you could say federations. Of course, the UN, the United Nations, is a federation. The EU is slowly, the EU is becoming more a federation, but until now it's a coalition of nation states. But I would say it protects us against the disasters of the nation state as it was in the beginning of the 20th century. What she, as a political thinker, pleads for also is investments in the public sphere. I'll talk about that later. And to stimulate political participation of citizens of all people, actually. stronger than this political antidote, I would say, are her philosophical concepts that she develops, especially in The Human Condition, a book of 1958, in which the key concepts are plurality and natality. In The Human Condition, which is aimed at the active life of human beings, so for her, acting, living together, doing things together, is the core business of human life. And it's interesting that she uses very often the word fact, but it means something like factuality. If you look in the world, how do human beings appear to you? They appear as persons who like to act together, and they do act together. They like to belong to communities, to neighborhoods, to the world, to have a home, and so on. So for her, this is the facts, the appearances that you can describe. In The Human Condition, her focus is on this active life, so not on the contemplative life, but on the active life, which is the condition par excellence of being human. And she makes a distinction between three things, vital issues that human beings do, and that is we labor, that is we reproduce, we work, that is we fabricate all kind of things, and we act. And action, this activity of action, is speaking and acting together in the public sphere. In this, especially in this last activity, the action, the word plurality or the concept of plurality comes up. And plurality is the fact, again the fact, that man in plural and not man, the man of the universal rights, live on the earth and inhabit the world. So if you look around, it's not one man. We're not similar. We're plural. So it's man in plural that inhabit the world. And that implies that we're all different. We are equal in that sense that we're all different. And this human plurality is the basic condition of both our acting and our speaking together. And this has the factual character of equality and distinction. So we're all equal in that we're all different. That's the plurality that we as humans live with. But plurality for her is not only a fact, it's also something that we have to strive for, that we have to foster. Then I come to the second concept, the condition of natality. Natality is the reversed concept of mortality. Most philosophers are interested in mortality, and especially one of her key master philosophers, Heidegger. For him, the awareness that we are mortal beings, that there will be a time that we as persons are no longer present here, that we do not even exist anymore, is the most essential feature of our being human. Hannah Arendt changes this, and she proposes natality as one of the most vital conditions of being human. And that implies that as a human being, we are born as a unique person. No one before us, no one today, and no one in the future will be exactly similar to what we are. All of us, we are unique persons. And that means that all of us will set in motion new processes because we are unique. And we do not do that only with our first birth, but also when we're born a second and a third and a fourth and so on time. And this second birth or 100th birth is happening every time that we enter the public sphere. If we enter the public sphere and someone asks you, who are you? You feel inclined to respond. And it would be kind of strange if you wouldn't respond. And in responding, you explain who you are. Or you say, well, I'm standing on this side, or I'm standing, and this is my point of view. At the moment that you're revealing yourself to another, that you're appearing to someone else, you are born again and again and again, because you set in motion new process each time that you respond to this question. And it's not only responding in a verbal sense, but also in acting, taking an initiative, make new beginnings. For Arendt, making new beginnings is a very, very specific human condition, something that we as humans are able to do. And what's interesting is that this idea didn't come because of her study on totalitarianism. No, this comes from long, long ago. It's coming from long ago, from her dissertation, which she finished in 1929. And her dissertation was still written in German. All the other books are written in English. And it was about Augustine, the bishop, a very Christian father, a church father. Because at that moment in time, the work of Augustine was very popular in German philosophy, and she was part of that, and wrote a dissertation on his love concept. One of the senses that pops up in this dissertation is initium ergo ut esset creatu est homo, antequem nemo fuit. That a beginning be made, man was created before whom there was nobody. Men are beginners. Without man, there is no beginning. So, in order to have a beginning, at the beginning of the world maybe already existed, but there was no beginning, there was no time. Man was created to have a beginning. And before that, there was nobody. So this sentence of Augustine is taken by Hannah Arendt as the most important capacity of human beings. We are beginners. We are always able to take an initiative, to do something new. Even though history has brought a lot of catastrophes, we are able to make a new beginning. And that's, of course, a very optimistic thought. And this is linked to this idea of natality. Because of our condition of natality, we are beginners, because we're unique persons who are able to start something new. In the work after the human condition, but also still in the human condition, there are some other concepts and ideas of which I would say that they are antidotes against totalitarianism. And the first is the public space. I'll explain more about that. The second is thinking. And the third is the sensus communis. So this public space, she develops this view on the public space, also in the human condition, is what exists in between persons. And she makes a difference between the material in between the interesse. For example, we are gathered here, and there are a lot of materials, things like chairs, a cathedral, and so on, that makes it possible to meet, to speak together, and to act together. But there's also a non-material interesse, what happens between human beings. Both are part of the public sphere. And this public sphere is, for her, the space outside of our private house where we meet each other, where we talk to each other, and where we can respond to this question, who are you? And ultimately can act together and create, in that sense, a plurality. This idea of the public space where people meet, speak, and act together is linked to her concept of freedom. And freedom for her is the reason of being for politics, the raison d'être of politics, and that can only be achieved by acting together. So you need a public space to have freedom. And during the pandemic, this sentence or this idea of public space that I was quite critical about what European governments did, because they closed the public sphere. And closing the public sphere is an immense thing in relation to our freedom, because the freedom to meet strangers, to meet unknown persons, to meet people who have a different view on the world, a different standpoint, is the raison d'être of politics. And even today, I would say we are living in a society ever more atomized and with a lack of public spaces. Most cafes are closing nowadays. There are less and less meeting possibilities. A Rotterdam journalist wrote not long ago that there was a kind of war against social contact, a direct contact between persons. And I think he's right. The decline of the public sphere and the decline of the sphere where you can meet and talk and act together has an enormous political impact. Then the second issue, thinking. Hannah Arendt shows that one of the dangers that can bring totalitarianism is the danger that people, and especially masses, do not think anymore. And she develops her concept of thoughtlessness, that you do not think and just, do whatever you want, is developed in her report on the trial of the Nazi Eichmann. And in her book on him, she described, which was very much against what most people thought, that Eichmann was not a monster, but he was terribly normal, terribly and terrifying normal, something that many others in that position could have done. And what she refutes him is that he is unable to think, and especially to think from the standpoint of somebody else. And there again, you see this idea of the public sphere where you meet and speak and learn the standpoints of other persons. She comes back to this idea of thoughtlessness in her last book, The Life of the Mind, and the first part is about thinking. What she wonders there is that could the activity of thinking as such be among the conditions that make man abstain from evil doing, or even actually condition them against evil doing? So thinking, which implies that you also think what experiences or appearances imply and mean for someone else, could be a remedy against totalitarianism. To explain that a little bit more, in the last part of The Life of the Mind, she connects this to the idea that we have a kind of sixth sense, which is the common sense. We can share our experiences. We can share our perceptions. For example, if you have eaten something delicious, you can say, oh, it's delicious. Yeah, said the other person, said, it's delicious. And then you have a common sense about your meal. And she translates this to politics, where you can also share your opinions or views. And by sharing them, you discover what you share with another person or where you disagree. Here, she introduces the idea that thinking enables you to make an image of the perspective of others. You take their standpoint into account. And by doing that, you try to judge about what the other does beyond your own particular and often unreliable perception. And in that sense, you try to think with others. And that's what she refuted Eichmann. He was not able to think for others or to think with others. Even though he tried to be a very obedient and disciplined worker, he didn't have any notion what his actions implied for the Jewish victims of his dealings. This way of thinking, Hannah Arendt calls an extended mentality, and that's a concept that she borrows from Immanuel Kant. So what you see is that after the origins of totalitarianism, she doesn't develop a complete theory or a political system that would protect us forever against totalitarianism. What she does do is that she develops certain concepts, and if you sum them up, you see that there is a kind of theory behind it, which implies that we have to protect our public sphere. We have to protect our participating as citizens in the democracy, in the politics. We have to try to discipline ourselves, to think with others, to take their point of view, to really stand at the standpoint that they have. And we have to be aware that as human beings, we're always able to respond and always able to take an initiative and therefore to change the course of history. The promise that Hannah Arendt writes down at the end of The Origin is that every end in history necessarily contains a new beginning. This beginning is the promise, the only message which the end can ever produce. So even in Russia, even if everything turns even worse in Russia or even in and similar in Europe, even then there will always be a new beginning. That's part of our history. That doesn't mean that we can be relaxed. We have to be aware of thoughtlessness, aware of loneliness, of a too large individualization, of a lack of social life. We have to be aware of worldlessness if we are all rooted and hyper-flexible, not binding ourselves to anything in the world. We have this continuing danger of totalitarian regimes. We have to remain beginners. We have to foster plurality and the multiplicity of publicitarian regimes. We have to remain beginners. We have to foster plurality and the multiplicity of

0: in this case, very anti-democratic tendencies of our time. Thank you very much.
1: You were just listening to Marley Heyer on Hannah Arendt and the Origins of Totalitarianism. She spoke at Erasmus University in Rotterdam, the Netherlands. Marley Heyer is Professor Emeritus of Public Philosophy at Erasmus University in Rotterdam. 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Joe Ritchie is our...

G'day, this is Eric Banner for RAD. Recording artists, actors and athletes against drink driving. Here's a simple word of advice. If you enjoy a drink when you go out, keep it simple. Unless you're a rocket scientist, how do you really know whether you're under or over the limit? So try this. Either drink or drive. Don't mess around trying to do both.

0: Listeners, this is Alan Anforth broadcasting on Sunday night from the Valley FM 89.5 in the Tuggeranong Valley in Canberra. This is my program, Ideas That Have Influenced Human History, as expressed in poetry, speeches, documents and myths. This program is about the poetry of World War One. The poetry of World War One is sometimes presented in historical phases, the first being the enthusiastic vision of a chance for adventure, for individual men coming of age, careers, and the chance to die for the country, dulst et decorum est. The second phase being the life of the soldier during the war, which did not meet those expectations. And the third is the post-war reflections on the naive nationalism and what a folly and tragedy the whole exercise was. The post-World War I analysis of the cause of the war and the Treaty of Versailles yields a general consensus that the cause of World War I had nothing to do with the preservation of liberty, culture and human progress. It was caused by the greed of competing English and German politicians and industrialists in competitive pursuit of world industrial market dominance and empire. This followed Germany's belated embrace of the Industrial Revolution. It was a case of the new challenger to the reigning champion. It was not dissimilar to the tensions between the US and Japan that drove the Pacific War in World War II, or the current tensions between the United States as the dominant industrial power and the rising industrial power of China, which will probably end in the same way and will probably involve their mutual appeal to their gods of whatever form, their ethnic cultures and naive nationalism. The war between Britain, her empire countries and allies, namely France, Russia and later the United States, and Germany and her allies, including the Austro-Hungarian Empire and the Ottoman Empire, saw the war taking place around the world and not just in Europe and the Middle East. There were battles fought in Asia, the Pacific Islands, Africa, Central America, Latin America and over colonies of Britain and Germany. Most, if not all, Australian villages, towns and cities have a memorial to World War One with the names of their dead. They usually have an inscription of some form. One example of an inscription entailing such a misleading motivation for enlisting in World War One is engraved on the war memorial in a small rural village called Gundaroo in New South Wales near Canberra, which records the names of the village dead and that they went to fight in World War One in Europe, quote, to save humanity, close quote. In 1914, the soon-to-be Prime Minister, David Lloyd George, 1863 to 1945, delivered the following speech to exhort the public to support the war and to support England's allies in Russia and France. He exhorted them in the name of God, King and Empire, coupled with a demonisation of Germany and an assertion that the war was about the intellectual and cultural posterity of humanity. The speech read, "This is a story of two little nations. The world owes much to the little nations. The greatest art in the world was the work of little nations. The most enduring literature of the world came from little nations. The greatest literature of England came when she was a nation of the size of Belgium fighting a great empire. The heroic deeds that thrill humanity through generations were the deeds of little nations fighting for their freedom. Yes, the salvation of mankind came through a little nation." I pause there to note that Lloyd George is obviously referring to England as the saviour of the world and the little nation referred to. Anyway, the speech continues. "God has chosen little nations as the vessels by which he carries his choicest wines to the lips of humanity, to rejoice their hearts, to exalt their visions, to stimulate and strengthen their faith. And if we had stood by when two little nations were being crushed and broken by the brutal hands of barbarism, our shame would have rung down the everlasting ages. But Germany insists that this is an attack by a lower civilization upon a higher one. As a matter of fact, the attack was begun by the civilization which calls itself the higher one. I am no apologist for Russia. She has perpetuated deeds of which I have no doubt her best sons are ashamed. What empire has not? But Germany is the last empire to point the finger of reproach at Russia. Russia has made sacrifices for freedom, great sacrifices. Do you remember the cry of Bulgaria when she was torn by the most insensate tyranny that Europe has ever seen. Who listened to that cry? The only answer of the higher civilization was that the liberty of the Bulgarian peasants was not worth the life of a single Pomeranian soldier. But the rude barbarians of the north sent their sons by the thousands to die for Bulgaria's freedom. What about England? Go to Greece, the Netherlands, Italy, Germany and France. In all those lands, I could point out places where the sons of Britain have died for the freedom of these people. France has made sacrifices for the freedom of other lands other than her own. Can you name a single country in the world for the freedom of which modern Prussia ever sacrificed a single life? By the test of our faith, the highest standards of civilization is the readiness to sacrifice for others. Have you read the Kaiser's speeches? They are full of glitter and bluster of German militarism. Quote, mailed fist and shining armour, close quote. Poor old mailed fist, its knuckles are getting a little bruised. Poor shining armour, the shine is being knocked out of it. There is the same swagger and boastfulness running through the whole of the speeches. The extract which was given in the British Weekly this week is a very remarkable product of an illustration of the spirit we have to fight. It is a Kaiser speech to his soldiers on the way to the front, and it reads, remember that the German people are chosen of God. On me, the German Emperor, the Spirit of God has descended. I am his sword, his weapon, his vice-regent. Woe to the disobedient and death to cowards and unbelievers. And then Lord George's speech continues. Lunacy is always distressing, but sometimes it is dangerous, and when you get it manifested in the head of the state, and it has become the policy of a great empire, it is about time that it should be ruthlessly put away. I do not believe he meant the content of all these speeches. It is simply the martial straddle he has acquired, but there were men around him who meant every word of them. This was their religion. Treaties, they tangle the feet of Germany in her advance, cut them with the sword. Little nations, they hinder the advance of German heel. The Russian Slav, he challenges the supremacy of Germany in Europe. Hurl your legions at him and massacre him, Britain. This is a constant menace to the predominance of Germany in the world. Wrest the trident out of her hand. Christianity, sickly sentimentalism about sacrifice for others. Poor pap for German digestion. We will have a new diet. We will force it upon the world. It will be made in Germany. The diet of blood and iron. What remains? Treaties have gone. The honour of nations has gone. Liberty is gone. What is left? Germany. Germany is left. That is what we are fighting. The claim to a predominance of a material, hard civilization, which, if it once rules and sways the world, liberty goes, democracy vanishes. And unless Britain and her sons come to the rescue, it will be a dark day for humanity. Have you followed the Prussian Junker and his doings? We are not fighting the German people that are under the heel of this military caste, and it will be a day of rejoicing for the German peasants, artisans and traders when the military caste is broken. You know its pretensions. They give themselves the air of demigod. They walk the pavements and civilians and their wives are swept into the gutter. They have no right to stand in the way of the great Prussian soldier. Men, women, nations, they all have to go. He thinks all he has to say is, we're in a hurry. That is the answer he gave to Belgium. Rapidity of action is Germany's greatest asset, which means I'm in a hurry. Clear out of my way. You know the type of motorist, the terror of the roads, with a 60 horsepower car who thinks the roads are made for him, and knocks down anybody who impedes the action of his car by a single mile an hour. The Prussian Junker is the road hog of Europe. Small nationalities in his way are hurled to the roadside, bleeding and broken. Men and women are crushed under the wheel of his cruelest car, and Britain is ordered out of his way. All I can say is this, if the old British spirit is alive in the British Isles, that bully will be torn from his seat. Were he to win, it would be the greatest catastrophe that has befallen democracy since the day of the Holy Alliance and its ascendancy. They think we cannot beat them. It will not be easy. It will be a long job. It will be a terrible war. But in the end, we shall march through terror to triumph. We shall need all our qualities, every quality that Britain and its people possess. Prudence in counsel, daring in action, tenacity in purpose, courage in defeat, moderation in victory, in all things faith. it has pleased them to believe and to preach the belief that we are a decadent and degenerate people. They proclaim to the world through their professors that we are a non-heroic nation skulking behind our mahogany counters whilst we egg on more gallant races to their destruction. This is a description given of us in Germany, a timorous, craven nation trusting to its fleet. I think they are beginning to find their mistake out already, and there are 500,000 young men of Britain who have already registered a vow to their king that they will cross the seas and hurl that insult to Britain's courage against its perpetrators on the battlefield of France and Germany. We want 500,000 more, and we shall get them. I envy you, young people, your opportunity. They have put up the age limit for the army, but I am sorry to say I have marched a good many years even beyond that. It is a great opportunity, and an opportunity that only comes once in many centuries to the children of men. For most generations, sacrifices come in drab and weariness of spirit. Comes to you today, and it comes today to us all in the form of a glow and a thrill of great movement for liberty that impels millions through Europe to the same noble end. It is a great war for the emancipation of Europe from the thraldom of a military caste which has thrown its shadow upon two generations of men and is now plunging the world into a welter of bloodshed and death. Some have already given their lives. There are some who have given more than their own lives. They have their courage, and may God be their comfort and their strength. But their reward is to hand. Those who have fallen have died a desecrated death. Dulce est decorum est. They have taken their part in the making of a new Europe, a new world. I can see signs of it coming in the glare of the battlefield. The people will gain more by this struggle in all lands than they comprehend at the present moment. It is true they will be free of the great menace to their freedom. That is not all. There is something infinitely greater and more enduring which is emerging and more exalted than the old. I see among all classes, high and low, shedding them of selfishness, a new recognition that the honour of the country depends not only merely on the maintenance of its glory in the stricken field, but also in protecting its homes from distress. It is bringing a new outlook for all classes. The great flood of luxury and sloth which had submerged the land is receding, and a new Britain is appearing. We can see for the first time the fundamental things that matter in life that have been obscured from our vision by the tropical growth of prosperity. May I tell you in a simple parable what I think this war is doing for us? I know a valley in North Wales between the mountains and the sea. It is a beautiful valley, sung, comfortable and sheltered by the mountains from all the bitter blasts. But it is enervating, and I remember how the boys were in the habit of climbing mountains in the district and to be stimulated and refreshed by the breezes which came from the hilltops and by the great spectacle of their grandeur. We have been living in the sheltered valley for generations. We have been too comfortable and too indulgent, many perhaps too selfish. And the turn hand of fate has scourged us to an elevation where we can see the great everlasting things that matter for a nation, the great peaks we had forgotten of honour, duty, patriotism, and clad in glittering white, the great pinnacle of sacrifice pointing like a rugged finger as to heaven. We shall descend into the valley again, but as long as the men and the women of this generation last, they will carry in their hearts the image of those great mountain peaks whose foundations are not shaken, though Europe rock and sway in the convulsions of a great war. The British poet and army officer Charles Hamilton Sawley, 1895 to 1915, was in Germany in 1914 when World War I broke out. He spoke about the sense of excitement by men on both sides of the burgeoning war. Sawley was killed in the Battle of Loos at the age of 20. His last poem, entitled When You See Millions of the Mouthless Dead, was discovered in his kit bag after his death. He wrote other poems which welcomed the opportunity to die for the country, Dulce est decorum est. Charles Sawley wrote Visions of Glory, which read, O sing, marching men, to the valley, ring again, give your gladness to earth's keeping, so be glad when you are sleeping. He also wrote In Memoriam, which read, There is no fitter end than this, No need is now to yearn nor sigh. We know the glory that is his, a glory that can never die. Surely you knew it long before, knew all along that he was made for a swift and radiant morning, for a sacrificing swift nightshade. He also wrote Such is Death, which reads, Such is death, no triumph, no defeat, only an empty pail, a slate rubbed clean, a merciful putting away of what has been. And this we know, death is not life efficate. Life crushed the broken pail. We who have seen so marvellous things know well the end is not yet. Victor and vanquished are as one in death. Coward and brave, friend, foe, ghosts do not say, Come, what was your record when you drew breath? But a big blot has hid each day. So poor, so manifestly incomplete, and your bright promise withered long and sped. Its touch stirs, rises, opens and glows sweet, and blossoms, and it is you when you are dead. The poetry of the second phase of the war concerns the suffering of the soldiers and the pathos of their experiences. The British World War I soldier and poet Lawrence Binyon, 1869 to 1943, wrote, quote, Ode to Remembrance, which reads, They went with songs to battle. They were young, straight of limb, true of eye, steady and aglow. They were staunch to the end against odds uncounted. They fell with their faces to the foe. They shall not grow old as we that are left grow old. Age shall not weary them, nor the years condemn. At the going down of the sun and in the morning, we will remember them. They mingle not with their laughing comrades again. They sit no more at familiar tables of home. They have no lot in our labour of the daytime. They sleep beyond England's foam. The English poet Robert Graves, 1895 to 1985, wrote The Last Post. The bugler sent a call of high romance. Lights out to the deserted square. On the thin brazen notes he threw a prayer. God, if it's this for me next time in France. Oh, spare the phantom bugle as I lie, dead in the gas and smoke and roar of guns, dead in a row with the other broken ones, lying so stiff and still under the sky. Jolly young fusiliers, too good to die. The English poet and army officer Siegfried Sassoon, 1886 to 1967, served in the trenches of World War I. After several tours of duty, he refused to return to the front and penned the Soldiers' Declaration, which was read out in the House of Commons and published in the London Times. The statement criticised both the true motivation and the ongoing conduct of the war. It met with great criticism, and Sassoon was ostracised and ordered to a mental hospital. The statement read, I am making this statement as an act of willful defiance of military authority because I believe that the war is being deliberately prolonged by those who have the power to end it. I am a soldier, convinced that I am acting on behalf of soldiers. I believe that the war in which I entered as a war of defence and liberation has now become a war of aggression and conquest. I believe that the purpose for which me and my fellow soldiers entered upon this war should have been so clearly stated to have made it impossible to change them, and that had this been done, the objects which actuated us would now be attainable by negotiation. I have seen and endured the suffering of the troops, and I can no longer be party to prolong these sufferings for ends which I believe to be evil and unjust. I am not protesting against the conduct of the war, but against the political errors and insincerities for which the fighting men are being sacrificed. On behalf of those who are suffering now, I make this protest against the deception which is being practiced on them. Also, I believe it may help to destroy the callous complacency with which the majority of those at home regard the continuance of agonies which they do not share and which they have not enough imagination to realise. Sassoon was a member of the aristocracy, if you like, in England, certainly a member of the leisure class and young academic. Sassoon wrote other poems about his experience in World War I. In the poem Absolution, he wrote, The anguish of the earth absolves our eyes, till beauty shines in all that we can see. War is our scourge, yet war has made us wise, and fighting for our freedom, we are free. Honour of wounds and anger at foe, and loss of things desired, all these pass away. We are the happy legion, for we know time's but a golden wind that shakes the grass. There was an hour when we were loath to part from life we longed to share no less than others. Now, having claimed this heritage of heart, what need we more, my comrades and my brothers? In the poem, The General, Siegfried Sassoon was casting aspersions on the competency and motivation of the general staff. It read, good morning, the general said, when we met him last week on our way to the line. Now the soldiers he smiled at are part of them dead, and we're cursing his staff for incompetent swine. Here's a cheery old card, grunted Harry to Jack, as they slogged up to harass with rifle and pack. But he did for them both by his plan of attack. In the same vein he wrote, base details. If I were fierce and bald and short of breath, I'd live with the Scarlet Major at the base and speed glum heroes up to the line of death. You'd see me with my puffy, petulant face, guzzling and gulping in the best hotels, reading the Roll of Honour. Poor young chap, I'd say. I used to know his father well. Yes, we've lost Hartley in this last scrap. And when the war is done and the youth are stone dead, I'll toddle off safely to home and die in bed. He wrote, quote, suicide in the trenches. I knew a simple soldier boy who grinned at life in empty joy, slept soundly through the lonesome dark and whistled early with the lark. In winter trenches, cowed and glum, with crump and lice and lack of rum, he put a bullet through his brain. Nobody spoke of him again. You smug-faced cowards, with kindling eyes, who cheer when soldier lads march by. Sneak home and pray you'll never know the hell with youth and laughter go. The British poet and soldier Wilfred Owens, 1893 to 1918, wrote, quote, the anthem for doomed youth, which reads, what passing bells for these who die as cattle, only the monstrous anger of the gun, only the stuttering rifle's rapid rattle can patter out their hasty orisons. No mockeries now for them, no prayers nor bells, nor any voice of mourning save the choirs, the shrill demented choirs of wailing shells and bugles calling them from the sad shires. What candles may be held to speed them all, not in the hands of boys, but in their eyes, shall shine the holy glimmers of goodbyes. The pallor of girls' brows shall be their pall, their flowers and tenderness of patient minds, and each slow dusk a drawing down of blinds. He also wrote, Disabled, about the effect of war injuries on a young man who had lost his legs. He sat in a wheelchair waiting for dark and shivered in his ghastly suit of grey, legless, sewn short at elbow. Through the park, voices of boys rang suddenly like a hymn, voices of play and pleasure after day, till gathering sleep had mothered them from him. About this time, town used to swing gay, when glow lamps buttered in the light blue trees, and girls glanced lovelier as the air grew dim, in the old times before he threw away his knees. Now he will never feel again how slim girls' waists are, or how warm their subtle hands. All of them touch him now like he's some queer disease. There was an artist, silly for his face, for it was younger than his youth last year. Now he is old, his back will never brace. He's lost his colour very far from here, poured it down the shell holes till the veins ran dry, and half his lifetime lapsed in the hot race, and the leap of purple sprouted from his thigh. One time he liked the blood smear down his leg after the matches, carried shoulder high. It was after football. He thought he'd better join. He wonders why. Someone had said he'd look good in kilts. That's why, and maybe too, to please his Meg. Ah, that was it. To please the giddy jilts, he'd asked to join. He didn't have to beg. The final stanza reads, some cheered him home, but not as crowds cheer goals. Only a solemn man who brought him fruit thanked him and then inquired about his soul. Now he will spend a few sick years in institutes and do what things the rules consider wise and take whatever pity they may dole. Tonight he noticed how the women's eyes passed from him to the stronger men that were whole. How cold and late it is. Why don't they just come? And then he wrote the send-off. Down the close darkening lanes they sang their way to the siding shed and lined the train with faces grimly gay. Their breasts were stuck all white with wreath and spray, as men are who are dead. Dull porters watched them, and a casual tramp stood staring hard, sorry to miss them from the upland camp. Then unmoved, signals nodded, and a lamp winked to the guard. So secretly, like wrongs hushed up, they went. They were not ours. We never heard to which front these were sent, nor if they yet mock what women meant who gave them flowers. They shall return to beating of great drums in wild trainloads. A few, too few, for drums and yells may creep back silent to still village wells up half-known roads. The British poet and soldier Isaac Rosenberg, 1890 to 1918, died in the trenches. He wrote, quote, "Break of the Day in the Trenches," in which he expresses envy for the freedom of a rat he encountered in the trenches. It reads, "The darkness crumbles away in the same old Druid time as ever. Only a living thing leaps my hand, queer sardonic rat, as I pulled parapet's poppy to stick behind my ear. Droll rat, they would soon shoot you if they knew your cosmopolitan sympathies. Now you have touched this English hand, you will do the same to a German. Soon, no doubt, if it be your pleasure to cross the sleeping plains between, it seems you inwardly grin as you pass, strong eyes, fine limb, haughty athletes, less chance than you for life. Bonds to the whims of murder, sprawled in the bowels of the earth, the torn fields of France. What do you see in our eyes? Poppies whose roots are in men's veins, drop and are ever dropping. But mine in my ear is safe, just a little white with the dust." The reference to poppies is a reference to the poem from John McCrae that was written early in World War I and published at the time, in which the poppies symbolised the lifeblood or the vitality of the individual soldiers in the trenches. It was made immortal in his reference to the poppies in Flanders Field. The English poet F.S. Flint, 1885 to 1960, wrote poem Soldiers, in which he wrote of a chance encounter of a friend from his childhood as they marched past each other at the French front. The poem reads, "Brother, I saw you on a muddy road in France, pass by with your battalion, rifle at slope, marching full order, arms swinging, and I stood at ease, folding my arms over my rifle with my battalion. You passed me by and our eyes met. We'd not seen each other since the days we climbed the Devon Hills together. Our eyes met, startled, and because the order was silence, we dare not speak. O face of my friend, alone, distinct of all that company, you went on into the darkness, and I sit here at my table, holding back my tears, with my jaw set and my teeth clenched, knowing I shall not be ever so near you as I saw you in my dream." Flint also wrote poem Lament as a complaint that it was the young men who had to fight and die for the crimes of their fathers, i.e. the generation of politicians and industrialists that caused the war. The poem reads, "The young men of the world are condemned to death. They've been called up to die for the crimes of their fathers. The young men of the world, the growing, the ripening fruit, been torn from their branches while the memory of the blossom is sweet in the woman's heart. They have been cast for a cruel purpose into the mash, press and furnace. The young men of the world look into each other's eyes and read the same words, not yet, but soon perhaps, and perhaps certain. The young men of the world no longer possess the road. The road possesses them. They no longer inherit the earth. The earth inherits them. They are no longer the masters of fire. Fire is their master. They serve him. He destroys them. They no longer rule the waters. The genius of the seas has invented a new monster, and they fly from its teeth. They no longer breathe freely. The genius of war has contrived a new terror that rends them into pieces. The young men of the world are encompassed with death. He is all about them in a circle of force and bayonets. Weep, O women, and old men, break your hearts." The Australian poet A.D. Hope, 1907 to 2000, wrote, quote, "Inscription for a War," close quote, after viewing the inscription by the Spartans at Thermopylae in Greece, which read, Stranger, go tell the Spartans we died here obedient to their commands. Readers will recall that this was Spartans who held back the force of Xerxes in the First Persian War at their pass at Thermopylae to give the rest of Greece time to militarise to meet the Persian invasion. Hope writes, linger not, stranger, shed no tear. Go back to those who sent us here. We're the young they drafted out to wars their folly brought about. Go tell those old men, safe in bed, we took their orders and we are dead. The third phase of World War One poetry addresses the folly and destruction and the naive nationalism. This was a fairly widespread sentiment at the time. There were many people who recognised the folly and the falsity of the propaganda associated with the war. One particular movement was called Dadaism. It's a silly name and there's a history behind its choice. But it was largely a movement of artists and other creative individuals who primarily centred in Zurich in Switzerland, but also in New York, Berlin, Cologne, Hanover, Germany, Paris, and who opposed the First World War. And their protest activities were intended to engender disgust for what they described as the bourgeoisie value and despair over World War One. A second movement, although arising just after the war, but reflecting the sentiment of folly, it was what's called the Oxford Pledge by the Oxford Union Society, which is a debating society in Oxford University. It was formed in 1823 and is widely considered to be one of the most prestigious private student societies. The Oxford Union existed independently from the university itself. In 1933, in a debate entitled King and Country Debate, the motion presented was passed, and the motion was that this House will under no circumstances fight for its king and country. The famous author and poet Thomas Hardy, 1840 to 1923, wrote Men Who Marched Away, and what he described as the insidious role of propaganda that, in his words, hoodwinked men to enlist. The poem reads, what are the faith and fire within us, men who marched away? Ere the barn cocks say, night is growing grey, leaving all that here can win us. What are the faith and fire within us, men who marched away? It is a purblind prank, I think you, friend with amusing eye, who watched us stepping by with doubt and dolorous sigh. Can much pondering so hoodwink you? It is a purblank prank, I think you, friend with amusing eye. Nay, we will see what we are doing, though some may not see. Dalliers as they may be, England's need are we. Her distress would leave us ruing. Nay, we will see what we are doing, though some may not see. In our heart of heart believing, victory crowns the just, and that braggarts must surely bite the dust. Press we to the field, ungrieving. In our heart of hearts believing, victory crowns the just. Hence the faith and fire within us, men who marched away. The impact of World War One on the English leisure class and universities was the subject of comment by the English poet Robert Graves, 1895-1985, which reads, at least one in three of my generation at school died because they all took commissions as soon as they could, most of them in the infantry and Royal Flying Corps. The average life expectancy of infantry subaltern on the Western Front was at some stages of the war only about 3 months, by which time he had been either wounded or killed. The American-British poet T.S. Eliot, 1888 to 1965, wrote The Wasteland in 1922 about the impact of World War I on Europe. The Wasteland is considered one of the most important poems of the 20th century, as well as a modernist masterpiece. It is a monologue that changes speakers' location and times throughout and draws on an array of literary, musical, historical and popular cultural allusions in order to present the terror, futility and alienation of modern life in the wake of World War One. It is very long, contains passages from German and other languages, and the language is difficult to understand. I acknowledge its existence, but will refrain from any attempt to recite it. I personally, frankly, think it unreadable, but leave the reader to their own efforts. In the same tradition, Eliot wrote The Whole of Men within 3 years after The Wasteland, but at the time Eliot was undergoing a religious conversion experience. The Whole of Men are the survivors of World War One, and the voidness of any purpose or understanding of what now remains of their lives. It reads, we are the whole of men. We are the stuffed men, leaning together, headpiece filled with straw, alas, our dried voices when we whisper together are quiet and meaningless as the wind in dry grass or rat's feet over broken glass in our dry cellar. Shape without form and shade without colour, paralysed force, gesture without motion, those who have crossed with direct eyes to death's other kingdom remember us, if at all, not as lost, violent soul, but only as the hollow men. Eyes I dare not meet in dreams, in death's dream kingdom, these do not appear. There the eyes are sunlight on a broken column. There is a tree swinging, and voices are singing, more distant and more solemn than a fading star. Let me be no nearer in death's dream kingdom. Let me also wear such deliberate disguises, rat's coats, crow skin, cross staves in a field, behaving as the wind behaves, no nearer, not that final meeting in the twilight kingdom. This is the dead land. This is cactus land. Here the stone images are raised. Here they receive the supplications of a dead man's hand under the twinkle of a fading star. It is like this. In death's other kingdom, waking alone, the hour when we are trembling with tenderness, lips that would kiss, form prayers to broken stone. The eyes are not here. There are no eyes here. In this valley of dying stars, in this hollow valley, this broken jaw of our lost kingdom, in this last of meeting places, we grope together and avoid speech. Gathered on this beach, sightless, unless the eyes reappear as the perpetual star, multifoliate roses, death's twinkling kingdom, the only hope of empty men. Here we go around the prickly pear, prickly pear, prickly pear. Here we go around the prickly pear at 5 o'clock in the morning. Between the idea and the reality, between the motion and the action falls the shadow. For thine is the kingdom. Between the conception and the creation, between the emotion and the response falls the shadow. Life is very long between the desire and the spasm, between the potency and the existence, between the essence and the descent falls the shadow. For thine is the kingdom, for thine is life is. Eliot finishes with the following stanza. This is the way the world ends. This is the way the world ends. This is the way the world ends. Not with a bang, but with a whimper. Eliot was not alone in his lament for the destruction of society and culture in Europe in World War I or caused by World War I. The Jewish-Hungarian novelist and poet Joseph Roth, 1894 to 1939, wrote on the social disintegration caused by the fall of the Austro-Hungarian Empire, the end of World War I, and the homelessness that it caused much of the Jewish population of Eastern Europe. The tragedy of World War I was not limited to Europeans. The British Indian poet and novelist Rudyard Kipling, 1865 to 1936, wrote about it in his poem Mesopotamia, which reads, "They shall not return to us, the resolute, the young, the eager and wholehearted whom we gave, but the men who left them thriftily to die in their own dung, shall they come with years and honour to the grave. They shall not return to us, the strong men coldly slain, in sight of help denied from day to day, but the men who edged their agonies and chide them in their pain, are they too strong and wise to put away? Our dead shall not return to us while day and night divide, never while the bars of sunset hold, but the idle-minded overlings who quivered while they died, shall they trust for high employment as of old? Shall we only threaten and be angry for an hour? When the storm is ended, shall we find how softly but how swiftly they have sidled back to power by the favour and contrivance of their kind? Even while they soothe us, while they promise large amends, even while they make a show of fear, do they call upon their debtors and take counsel with their friends to conform and re-establish each career? Their lives cannot repay us, their deaths could not undo the shame that they have laid upon our race, but the slothfulness that wasted and the arrogance that slew, shall we leave it unabated in its place?" He also wrote Rebirth, which reads, "If any god should say, I will restore the world her yesterday, whole as before, my judgments blasted, who would not lift heart, eye and hand in passion over the gift? If any man should will to wipe from the mind the memory of this ill, which is mankind, in soul and substance now, who would not bless even to tears his loving tenderness? If any god should give us leave to fly these present deaths we live and safely die." In those lost lives we lived ere we were born, what man would not laugh the excuse to scorn? For we are what we are, so broke to blood, and the strict works of war, so long subdued to sacrifice that threadbare death commands, hardly observance at our busy, busier hands. Yet we were what we are, and fashioned so it pleasures us to stare at the far show of unbelievable years that shapes and lifts in our own likeness on the edge of it. The poet Alex Cole wrote The Price of War. It reads, "War is no one's friend. It smiles with fire and devours to the end. Begins with banners, chants and threats, but it ends in silence, graves and tears. We know how it starts, loud praise, precise, but who knows the cost, who pays the price? Not just soldiers who fell in line, but children, parents, souls divine. War wears no badge of guilt or grace. It strikes the good and bad in equal place. Angels fall beside the damned, both consumed by a wrath unplanned. There are no victors in war's cruel game, only scorched earth and forgotten name. Even the winner kneels at night, haunted by shadows that once knew light. It plants no rose, sows no seed, feeds on bones, it drinks from greed. The streets that dance with joy and song now echo screams, echoes so long. It ends, they say, but does it really? When hearts stay cracked and souls bleed freely. What takes decades to build with care takes minutes to raise in anger's glare. It's easier to break than to mend, to make an enemy than a friend. So what's the show of power for, if all it breeds is death and more? Whether we conquer or fall in the fray, we'll all lie breathless cold one day. No crown, no gun, no war-torn land can follow us to judgment stand." After World War I, at the Peace Treaty of Versailles, the victorious Allies determined to place the blame for World War I solely on the Germans and to inflict the most grievous and spiteful terms that condemned the German people to misery and servitude for more than a decade. It was this demonstration of naive nationalism, revenge and greed that set in train the near inevitability of World War II.
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0: This is Program 17, Being Poetry Relating to Birds. The Australian poet Judith Wright, 1915-2000, wrote the poem Magpies. Her biography has been traversed in a prior program. Magpies are a common black and white bird in Australia. Her poem reads, "Along the road the magpie walks with hands in pockets left and right. They tilt their head and stroll and talk in their well-fitted black and white. They look like certain gentlemen who seem most nonchalant and wise until their meal is served, and then what clashing beaks, what greedy eyes. But not one man that I have heard throws back his head in such a song of grace and praise, no man nor bird. Their greed is brief, their joy is long, for each is born with such a throat as thanks his God with every note." In the same vein, the Australian poet A. Marie wrote the Magpie Song, which reads, "The day began with a mild spring breeze softly blowing the leaves. The sun is shining pale gold as it rises over the horizon gently, illuminating the dew-flecked emerald grasses of my home. I sit quietly watching the sun as magpies call softly to each other as though welcoming the sun. Their sharp, dark grey beaks peck the ground looking for food. As their black feathers shine, a midnight blue in the early morning glow, I see them hoping as others soon join them as they sing to the sky. Their song is almost like a wobble echoing in my ears, reminding me of home. A home in Australia, my home, my childhood. When I moved towns, I remember those days of innocence with my eyes full of wonder and ears tuned to the sound of nature, tuned to the magpie's song. I watched them as they played, as they sang to each other, sang to the dawn, the magpie song, a quiet sonnet to the day. I remember waking up early to the magpie singing their warble in the pale grey morning, a song of the Australian bush, a song of home. I loved their black silken feathers with their white patches and dark brown eyes. I remember the pale grey feathers of a baby magpie calling to its mother for a feed and to know she is there. The magpie's song dignifies home, but it seems to be forever since I last heard their warble, that special call, that song of my childhood home. Those early mornings, those soft lingering afternoons, the magpies hopping to and fro, sharpening their beak on my pool fence. Those midnight feathers, those dark brown eyes, those white wings, that keen eye, that gentle nature, that long drawn out soft warble of their calls. All of these remind me of the magpie song, the beauty of those birds, the fierceness of their instincts, the glory of the Australian bush. All of these remind me of my home, my childhood of Australia, the magpie song, always welcoming the dawn. The warble reminds me of blissful days spent unstressed from school or life, the blissful and quiet mornings where the breeze is a soft caress upon my skin, whispering in my ears, a young child free from the seriousness of life. I remember those mornings and evenings where a magpie would alert me of the early morning and late afternoon. That warble will forever echo in my ears and remind me of my home, remind me of Australia. Once you have heard the Australian magpie call, it will always remain deep in your heart, the bird's beauty and fierceness, that sound of Australia, for the magpie song is both ancient and chilling, soft and yet loud, noisy and yet softer than a whisper, for this is the sound I associate with the Australian bush and suburb, and a sound that used to signal the dawn, the dusk, and of those blissful days I spent at home, a child free from stress and taken by wonder when her large innocent blue eyes saw the beauty of the land and home she once lived at. Yes, as I grow older, I may move to somewhere new, but I will always remember the magpie song as they welcome the dawn and remember them as part of my childhood. For the magpie song is both strong and sad, beautiful and old, welcoming and glorious. They are a beautiful bird, and their warble will always remain with me and with you. In the same vein, the Australian poet Molly McNutt, 1885 to 1919, wrote The Song of the Magpie, which reads, "In the rose glow or the dawning, I have heard the magpie's note, heard their greeting to the morning, from the lofty gum trees float, and I've heard them swiftly homing through the gold and crimson west, thrill with song and dusty gloaming, when the sun king sank to rest. There's a ripple in their calling they have caught from woodland rills, with their silver water falling, purple shadows by the hills. And the sunshine of the valley lend its gladness to their note, and the gurgle of the gullies is imprisoned in their throat. Thoughts they bring of waving grasses rippling in the summer breeze. You who call our bush birds songless, what think you of songs like these? Have you heard the magpie singing in the tender hush of dawn, whilst over the misty hilltops winging yet another day born? Have you been the bushland lover? Have you felt that glamour spell that she winds and weaves forever over the heart and love her well? Have you heard the magpie calling in the ranges gathering gloom, where midst velvet darkness falling, gums and wattles shed perfume? Have you strained your ears a-listening for their distant sweet refrain, as in dusty robe, star glistening, night comes down over the hill and plain? Then perhaps you'd down the sweetness of their dear wild gurgling call, for its memory-twined completeness is for the bush folk after all." The English poet John Keats, 1795 to 1820, Ode to a Nightingale. His biography has been traversed in a prior program. This poem contains a range of references that readers may not be familiar with. Some of the terms are as follows. The term Lethwood. Leth is the river of forgetfulness in the underworld of Greek mythology. So 1 minute past the Lethwood had sunk means 1 minute after I had forgotten everything. The term dryads, D-R-Y-A-D-S. These are nymphs that were supernaturally long-lived, but the lifespan of the nymph was bound to the individual tree. The dryad were inextricably linked with their tree, such that if the tree died, the dyad associated with also died. For these reasons, dryads and the Greek gods punished any mortal who harmed trees without first appeasing the tree nymphs. Hippocrene, in Greek mythology, is the spring on Mount Helicon. It was sacred to the muses and was said to have formed when the winged horse Pegasus struck his hoof into the ground, whence its name, which literally translates as steed stroke horse fountain. The water was supposed to bring forth poetic inspiration when imbibed. Bacchus was the Roman god of agriculture, wine and fertility, equivalent to the Greek god Dionysus. The term Posy is a shorthand for Poseidon, the sea god. The term eglantine is a species of wild rose known for its fragrant pink flowers, thorny stems and aromatic leaves. Ruth is the person after whom the Book of Ruth in the Old Testament is named. She was a Moabite woman who married an Israelite. After the death of all of her male members of her family, she stayed with her mother-in-law, Naomi, and moved to Judah. Ruth was the great-grandmother of King David. Norm Reed, my heart aches, and a drowsy numbness pains my sense, as though of hemlock I had drunk, or emptied some dull opiate to the drains. 1 minute passed, and Lethwood had sunk. 'Tis not through envy of thy happy lot, but being too happy in thine happiness, that thou, light-winged dryad of the trees, in some melodious plot of beechen green and shadows numberless, singest of summer in full-throated ease. Oh, for a draught of vintage that has been cooled a long age in the deep-delved earth, tasting of flora and the country green, dance and provincial song and sunburnt mirth. Oh, for a beaker of the warm south, full of the true and blushful hippocrene, with beaded bubbles winking at the brim and purple-stained mouth, that I might drink and leave the world unseen, and with thee fade away into the forest dim. Fade away, dissolve, and quite forget what thou amongst the leaves hast never known, the weariness, the fever, and the fret, here where men sit and hear each other groan, where palsy shakes a few sad last grey hairs, where the youth grows pale and the spectre thin and dies, where but to think is to be full of sorrow and laden-eyed despairs. Beauty cannot keep her lustrous eyes, or new love pine at them beyond tomorrow. Away, away, for I will fly to thee, not charioted by Bacchus and his pard, but on the wingless wings of Posy, through the dull brain, though the dull brain perplexes and retards. Ready with thee, tender is the night, and haply the queen moon is on her throne, clustered around by all her starry phase, but here there is no light, save what from heaven is with the breezes blown through the verdinous gloom and the windy mossy ways. I see not what flowers are beneath my feet, nor what soft incense hangs upon the boughs, but in the embalmed darkness guess each sweet wherewith the seasonable month endows. The grass thicket and the fruit tree wild, white hawthorn and pastoral eglantine, fast-fading violets covered up in leaves, and midst May's eldest child, the coming musk-rose full of dewy wine, the murmurous haunt of flies on summer eves. Darkling, I listen, and for many a time I've been half in love with easeful death, called him soft names in many mused rhymes, to take into the air my quiet breath. Now more than ever seems it rich to die, to cease upon the midnight with no pain, whilst thou art pouring forth thy soul abroad in such ecstasy, still wouldst thou sing, and I have ears in vain, to thy high requiem become a soil abroad in such ecstasy. Still wouldst thou sing, and I have ears in vain, to thy high requiem become a sod. Thou was not born for

past the near meadows, over the still stream, up the hillside, and now 'tis buried deep in the next valley glade. Vision or a waking dream, fled is that music, do I wake or sleep? The American poet Robert Frost, whose biography has been traversed in an earlier program, wrote the poem, Never Again Would Bird's Song Be the Same, which reads, he would declare and could himself believe that the birds there in all the garden round, from having heard the day-long voice of Eve, had added to their own an oversound, her tone of meaning, but without the words, admittedly an eloquence so soft, could only have influence on the birds when call or laughter carried it aloft. Be that as it may, she was in their song. Moreover, her voice upon their voices crossed had now persisted in the woods so long that probably it never would be lost. Never again would birds sing the same, and to do that to birds was why she came. Listeners, that's the program for tonight. I hope you've enjoyed it. I hope it's something different. I will be back next Sunday night with a different program. You can live stream tonight's program and any other programs from the Valley FM website.

0: 2 hours of uninterrupted nostalgia with the accent on jazz. And now, the sounds of satin. Tom Parker.
1: Many thanks to you, James B., and hi, everyone. Tom Parker with you for the next 2 hours, our musical bag, Nostalgia with the Accent on Jazz. A delight to spend these 2 hours together with you. This is our time. Our time to relive laid-back sounds of yesteryear. From New York, it's jazz. Nice and easy.

He was an American composer, arranger, conductor, saxophonist, and songwriter. Talking about Bill Holman. Bill Holman, just a wonderful career that spanned over some seven decades, kick-starting back in 1950. In those days, he worked within the old Charlie Barnett Band. So most certainly, of course, travelled the miles through a quite magnificent career in jazz. That year of 1996, the Bill Holman Orchestra and the Standard, it's goody too, isn't it? But beautiful. It's his album. The album was called A View from the Side. From Manhattan, this borough of New York City, we'd like to welcome in stations throughout Australia to all states, thanks to the Australian Community Radio Network. That's the network sponsored by APRA, bringing you the music of the nation through community stations. Welcome to the sounds of New York City. Welcome indeed. Good to be with you. Tom Parker in the chair, and 2 hours of goodies coming your way.

Well, his name is Sashal Vasandani. He's been around as a new find for quite a few years now. This is from his very first record album, the album called Eyes Wide Open from 2007. As I said, he's been around for quite a few years, as well as making a whole bunch of record albums, all on different labels. Labels Patron Saint, Edition Records, OK Label, and now, of course, Mac Avenue Records, Busy Boy. And that's the composition called You Won't Forget Me. I hope not. Sashal Vasandani. Well, that song's been around for quite a while. First came our way way back in the 1956, thanks to the vocal sounds of the wonderful Helen Merrill. The album is called 6x6, a truly one very exceptional recording featuring the guitarist Royce Campbell. Royce Campbell, one of the great guitarists, or one of the great, basically, unknown guitarists of our time, on this album invites five of the most exhilarating guitarists around to sit in with him and jam a little. Guitarists John Abercrombie, Larry Coryell, Pat Martino, Bucky Pizzarelli, and Dave Stryker. The album's called 6x6, truly a celebration. Well, let's take the Miles Davis composition, Milestones, and sit in on the brilliance of two guitar players. That's Pat Martino and Royce Campbell.

Oh, indeed. Hats off to the guitarist Royce Campbell for this album, the album called Six by Six. It's a great sound, you agree? Miles Davis, composition Milestones. Great. Beautifully treated by two guitarists there, Pat Martino and Royce Campbell. Well, Royce Campbell's guitar was for some 20 years inside of that great Henry Mancini Orchestra before shining his true light our way, and we're mighty glad he did. His album called Milestones, it's on the record label called Moon Cycle Records. Of a kind time right now, time to put a couple of song titles together in sentence form, and making that your two of a kind. Okay. Oh, it's Judy's turn. Hiya, Judy, and welcome to our show. And by the way, thank you very much for your nice things written about our show that you listen to every week. Thanks, Judy, and very nice indeed. And I'm going to come up now with your two of a kind. Goes like this. I didn't know what time it was. Funny how time slips away.

I didn't know what time it was. Funny how time slips away. It's a good tour of a kind, and we're saying thanks to Judy out there in New South Wales. Thanks, Judy, and again, thanks for your nice thoughts for our show. Let's hear from you again. We'll do it again next week. We'll put two song titles together in sentence form and make that, indeed, your tour of a kind. You're listening to From New York, Jazz Nice and Easy, across Australia on the Community Radio Network. I'm Tom Parker. The 1970s years of that record label, CTI, were just wonderful. Wonderful because CTI record owner, that's Creed Taylor, he set out to try different slants on jazz, moving away, of course, from the stereotype albums that all the other labels were churning out at that time. He used only the very best musicians on his recording dates. Our track, Jimmy Heath on tenor, Cedar Walton on piano, the bass playing of Ron Carter, Mickey Roker drums, and of course Milt Jackson's vibes out front leading the way, and certainly a great change for Milt Jackson away from his modern jazz quartet days. Take a listen. This is the year of 1974 from that album called Olinga.

called the Steel Bender. That's a good sound, you agree? Oh, indeed. Milt Jackson's vibes with Cedar Walton on piano, Ron Carter and Mickey Roker, the rhythm section. It's taken from the year of 1974, recorded in New Jersey on that label called CTI. Thanks to Creed Taylor, of course, the late Creed Taylor, by the way. But what a wonderful record label that was during that period of time. We all love them, continue to love them again. Sounds, thanks to Milt Jackson. Let's do a couple of love songs.

Chris Connor and I Wish I'd Met You, and then Freda Payne and I Wish I Knew. Just a couple of love songs, and good ones too. In March 1960, while on tour in Europe, Miles Davis, he purchased a soprano saxophone for John Coltrane, an instrument and not often used since those early years in jazz back then. John Coltrane was intrigued by its capabilities and began playing it, and later on in 1960, John Coltrane left the Miles Davis outfit, and then, of course, he formed his own group, the John Coltrane Quartet, as McCoy Tyner on piano, Steve Davis bass, Elvin Jones drums, and off he went and into the studios of Atlantic Records, and the album called My Favorite Things was recorded. The album was an immediate hit, particularly that Rodgers and Hammerstein composition, John Coltrane using that soprano saxophone.

And that's the album, My Favourite Things. It's a great album. Received a Grammy Hall of Fame Award back in 1998. The album went to gold, as we all know. Sold 500,000 copies, 500,000 copies. And, of course, Mr. Coltrane continued on his merry way. It was a great life for him, musically, that is. The man himself, John Coltrane, My Favourite Things. From New York, this is Jazz Nice and Easy, serving Australia with laid-back sounds designed with only you in mind. Restful sounds to ease you in or ease you out of that rather harried day. In Manhattan, I'm Tom Parker. Oh, indeed, it's time once again for our special of the week, Sound Trilogy. Three tracks of that special guest, or a musical theme.

One Sound Trilogy, they called her Sassy, remembering Sarah Vaughan. As with Ella Fitzgerald, there was always argument about whether Sarah Vaughan was a jazz singer. As with Ella, the argument was academic. Sarah's effortless swing, wide vocal range, rare but excellent scatting, apparently perfect pitch, and a vocal colour that became warmer than Ella's over the years. That multi-octave range and a wide variety of tone, together with a stage presence of a forbidding diva. She was, never as popular as Billie Holiday or Ella Fitzgerald, but some would say Sarah Vaughan was better than the both of them.

That's Lullaby of Birdland, Sarah Vaughan. She sang in church, studied piano as a child. 1943, she won first prize at the Amateur Night at Harlem's Apollo Theatre, which took her into the Earl Hines Band as a second piano player, singer, alongside Billy Eckstine. Now, when Billy Eckstine left that group to form his own band, Sarah Vaughan was a founder member. Her effortless vocal stylings, just tailor-made for the recording studios, and her record releases began in 1944 and continuing right up until her passing some 45 years later.

forsake you. Even though you don't succeed, wouldn't I be glad to take you, give you the break.

Oscar Peterson at the piano. Sarah Vaughan. More Than You Know. Record labels, Music Craft, Columbia, MRC, Mercury, Roulette. Who knows how many albums Sarah Vaughan recorded during her lifetime. She recorded pop for Mercury, Whatever Lola Wants, albums with Duke Ellington, singing his songbook. She sang with trios. Her pianist for 5 years was Bob James. And she sang with the LA Philharmonic in masterful performances. Sassy, indeed. Sassy Sarah Vaughan.

They called her the Divine One. And they called her Sassy. Well, no matter the name, Sarah Vaughan was a true flag carrier of the great American popular standard. And possibly the greatest of the 20th century. They called her Sassy, remembering Sarah Vaughan. And that's our sound trilogy of the week.

is a great sound. You agree? Oh, agree. Good, that's good. Tenor saxophonist and musical director of the 1950s right through the 90s when he worked with the Count Basie band. I'm talking about Frank Foster. And, of course, after all those years with Basie, etc., writing and arranging, went out on his own and formed the group that you've just heard called The Loud Minority. Good sound? Oh, you bet. Frank Foster's Shiny Stockings. This is Curtis Stigers.

Curtis Steiger's great sound from him, thanks to the music of Tom Waits and In Between Love. Good song.

Super Sex on Tour, 1975 in Japan. From New York, Jazz Nice and Easy is produced in studios in Manhattan, New York City, and heard nationally across Australia on the Community Radio Network. Well, that old clock on the wall says we're out of here. It's time to close out our little soiree. Let's do it again next week. Same time. Same place. Oh, I'll see you here. In New York, I'm Tom Parker.

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Australia's Queen of Boogie Woogie, doing it in a very bluesy style. That time, Jan Preston, originally from New Zealand, I might add. And the piano has the blues, one of her own songs from her 2024 album, Piano Land. And Jan Preston is currently celebrating 50 years in the business of Piano Land and writing her autobiography. Looking forward to that. Welcome along to The Breeze, the program as usual coming from the studios of 4MBS Classic FM, MBS Light Digital Radio and Silver Memories Nostalgia Radio in Brisbane. As we continue with that bluesy feel, this is Georgia Lee.

Georgia Lee, born in the Rockhampton area of far north Queensland and died there the same. At the age of round about 84, 85, and Born to be Blue, written by Mel Torme, taken from her one and only album. Georgia Lee sings the blues down under, recorded for Crest Records in Melbourne in 1962. Great talent, the first Indigenous lady to record blues and jazz in Australia. Fiona Burnett, next playing soprano sax, backed up beautifully by David Jones, drums and percussion, and Ben Robertson, double bass. Ben Robertson wrote this piece, cleverly titled E Mali, when you bring in the African thumb piano, the kalimba played by David Jones, you think of Mali in northwest Africa, don't you?

Breakfast at Sweethearts, the place to be. Music of Don Walker, originally for Cold Chisel, but given a nice jazz treatment by Frock from Melbourne, and from the album Father, Son and Holy Ghost, which pays a tribute to Don Walker, Neil Finn and Nick Cave. All of their songs given quite a different treatment. Frock featuring Craig Beard playing vibraphone, Anthony Short's piano, accordion and piano, Adam Starr, guitar, Daniel Ferrugia, drums and percussion, and Simon Starr, acoustic bass. 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

couple playing Cindy Bradley on the breeze, playing her muted trumpet or pink flugelhorn, it doesn't matter. Bring It Back, taken from the album Natural that came out in 2017. And before that, first up, Bliss, title track of her 2010 album. Make that 2014. Let's have a couple more bluesy pieces on the breeze now. First of all, Samoa Wilson with Jim Queskin's band from New York, and Nina Simone's Sugar in My Bowl.

Carolyn Packer, vocals, piano and organ, along with the Stompin' Rhythm Aces, Long Gone Blues, written by Billie Holiday. It comes from Carolyn's 2018 album, There'll Be Some Changes Made. And before that, Samoa Wilson with Jim Queskin's band, Sugar in My Bowl. Let's have some more piano now from Joe McBride on the Breeze.

Joe McBride from Texas and Double Down. It comes from the Heads Up International collection. Recently, we learned of the passing of singer and songwriter Cassandra Wilson. She was born in Jackson, Mississippi in 1955 and died there on the 1st of September at the age of 70. She wrote quite a few songs. This is one of them, Solomon Sang.

Solomon sang Cassandra Wilson from New Moon Daughter. We have time for one very short track by Cassandra Wilson. All voices, it's a cappella. This is called Sankofa.

The many and varied voices of Cassandra Wilson, her own composition, Sankofa, from Blue Light Till Dawn. Cassandra Wilson passing away recently at the age of 70. Thanks for your company on The Breeze this week. Look forward to joining you next time round. Have a great week ahead. I'm John Deegan. Ciao for now.

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F is for face. Has their face drooped? A is for arms. Can they lift both arms? S is for speech. Is their speech slurred? Do they understand you? T is for time. Call 000. Time is critical. 89.5.

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0: 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That's by the great Billy Dixon, that song.
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2: 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And it's called Let's Say Goodbye, like we said.

This is George Jones of Mercury Records saying we're sure glad once again that you were in tune to us, and we'll be hoping to be coming your way again in the real near future. I hope.

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1: 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And I think I'm very privileged. 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

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This free family event will take place at the Tuggeranong Park stage on the 10th of October, with gates opening at 12 p.m. Come along for great music, a sausage sizzle and plenty of games for the kids. For more information, head to the Raincheck Festival Instagram stage. See you there.

0: how you doing? This is James Rain for RAD, recording artists, actors and athletes against drink driving. You know, a great song can last forever, but so can the consequences of drink driving. Cause a crash because you drank too much and it'll follow you for the rest of your life. So when you know your friends have had too many, take their keys, drive them home, or stay up late listening to music. Just keep them off the road, because friends don't let friends drink drive.
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0: Cause we're heading out today for Australia.
1: Now that I have diabetes, do I have to give up drinking? I know most alcoholic drinks have a lot of sugar in them, but is it okay to have a couple from time to time?
2: If you enjoy alcohol, it's generally acceptable to have 2 standard drinks a day if you're a woman and 4 standard drinks a day if you're a man. However, if you need to lose weight, you may need to limit your alcohol intake further because all alcoholic drinks are high in kilojoules and can contribute to weight gain. When mixing drinks, use low joule or diet mixes such as Diet Cola, Diet Ginger Ale and Diet Tonic Water. You should also be aware that drinking a lot of alcohol can cause hypoglycemia if you're taking insulin or certain diabetes tablets. So remember to drink in moderation and be sure to discuss your alcohol use with your doctor or dietitian.
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Anyway, this one's very sad too. It's called The Fatal Wedding.

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1: Good morning, I'm Laura Devoy. Police in the UK have arrested five men on suspicion of committing offences under the Explosives Act. Emergency services received a call early on Sunday morning relating to three suspicious vehicles travelling towards a Royal Air Force base at Fairford in Gloucestershire. The base has been used by the US in recent months to carry out strikes on Iranian missile sites. Assistant Chief Constable Richard Oconee says counter-terrorism police are investigating.
2: Work to establish the full nature of this incident is ongoing, and we are in constant communication with our partners both locally and nationally. In particular, we are working closely with our partners in counter-terrorism policing.
1: US President Donald Trump praised British law enforcement.
3: Working with Britain, it was an amazing job. We had them under investigation. They were looking to do big damage to our port, and working with the British worked out great.
1: The Iran-backed Houthi rebels say seven people have been killed and 40 injured in a strike on a market. But Yemen's internationally recognised government says its forces targeted a Houthi military camp and vehicles in the same area. With more, here's the BBC's Mimi Swaby.
4: Fighting has escalated between the Houthis, backed by Iran, and Yemeni government forces, supported by a Saudi-led coalition, since the Houthis captured strategic islands in the Bab al-Mandab Strait. The Houthis now control Yemen's entire Red Sea coast. The latest reports of clashes come as anti-Houthi and Saudi media report threats to civil aviation, including a new thermal tracking missile being used by the Houthis, which reportedly cannot distinguish between civilian and military targets.
1: Back home, economists are predicting a rise in interest rates this week. The Monetary Policy Board of the Reserve Bank will today begin its two-day meeting to determine the cash rate. Currently at 4.35%, it's risen three times this year but has remained steady since May. A decision will be handed down tomorrow. Pauline Hanson is now the preferred Prime Minister, according to voters in Queensland. A news poll conducted for the Australian newspaper had One Nation above Labor in the primary vote in Queensland and New South Wales. Australians are being urged to help prevent, recognise and manage chronic wounds to reduce their impact on the health system. More than 450,000 Aussies live with a chronic wound, but many could be avoided with simple steps for prevention, early detection and treatment. The Save Our Skin campaign is being launched this Wound Awareness Week. Former Australian of the Year Professor Fiona Wood says more needs to be done to improve community awareness and education.
5: We know from a survey that people have strange ideas on the best way to treat wounds, getting them wet, getting them dry, letting dogs lick them, and all sorts of strange things. But what we want to do is put the evidence out there so that people can access the information. Wet, getting them dry, letting dogs lick them, and all sorts of strange things. But what we want to do is put the evidence out there so that people can access the information.

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0: speaking. We're about to hit some strong turbulence, so please fasten your seat. Oh, hang on. I just got a video of my son with our dog. Look at that.
1: Imagine the pilot of a plane putting lives at risk like this. Yet some people think it's still okay to text and drive. Texting takes your eyes off the road, risking your life and the lives of others. 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
4: 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Before we do the weather, we at Davalli FM recognise the Ngunnawal people. We recognise past, present and emerging from the ground that

We broadcast here at Valley FM. Hello, all! Blimey, Charlie, wasn't it a cold day yesterday? Yeah, it's all right today, but by gee, it was cold yesterday morning. Peter Herman here, that's me. Valley FM 89.5, that's us. And guess what? It's 9.3 degrees at the moment. Canberra for Monday, partly a cloudy. Winds east northeast 15 to 20 k, becoming light in the evening. Well, that's normal. Oh, dear me. That's all there is. That's all she wrote. We're going to get to 19 degrees today. Chance of rain, like yesterday. Yeah, we were supposed to have two drops of drip and a spit yesterday. I got me washing dry and all it was cloudy. Absolutely cloudy. Not a drop. Well, there wasn't anywhere I lived, where I live anyway. Whether there was any at Canberra Airport, let me have a quick look here and see whether there was any at a Canberra Airport yesterday. Nope. Not a drop. Not a drop to a drink. Not a drop. So there was nothing over the weekend. Absolutely nothing. N-U-F-I-N-K, nothing. All right, so consequently, chance of rain today. Well, in a clear sky, I don't think so. The fire danger rating is moderate. And the UV index is high. Very high. Slip, slop, slap, wear a hat when you go out. Have a look at the Canberra radar at the moment. Not a cloud in the sky. Going to get the 19 degrees today. 70% humidity. The ground temperature is 4.7 degrees and climbing. The winds are blowing from the east, southeast at 7 to 11 kilometres an hour. No rain in the last hour, no rain in the last 24 hours, and the barometric pressure is 1,033.9 hectopascals. And guess what? It is steady. Yes. What the hell's that rubbish on the bottom of the screen? Oh, it's gone. No, it hasn't. Adverts. Who wants adverts? Oh, God. Anyway, let's have a look here. Yesterday, the temperature range was 9 to 13 yesterday. Right on average yesterday, 9 to 13 yesterday. Well, by gee, that cloud was around, wasn't it? You bet, Jacko. It was cloudy, but there was no rain, no precipitation. Saturday, 7 to 27. Good variation. It rose 20 degrees. 7 to 27 on Friday. And on Saturday. And on Friday, it went the temperature range from 9 to 26. 9 to 26 on Friday. 7 to 27 on Saturday. And yesterday, 9 to 13. 9 to 13 yesterday. And according to, hang on, we're getting an update on our weather chart here. It has to tip a bloody good time to do a weather an update, doesn't it? Come on, give me the update. Thank you. Anyway, yesterday we've had no rain since Thursday. We had 2 mil on Thursday. We've had no rain at all since. No, we didn't have 2 mil. We had 0.8 mil. In other words, less than 1 mil of rain on a Thursday. So yesterday nothing, Saturday nothing, and Friday nothing. All right, so before we do a seven-day forecast, first light this morning was half an hour ago. Actually, an hour ago, nearly an hour ago. The first light this morning was at 20 after 5 this morning. I was on the road at just after 5, and I could just see the sun starting to creep up the garden path. And don't forget, next Sunday, is the start of a daylight saving.
Yeah, next Sunday. Yeah, Sunday, Saturday night for Sunday. Go to bed on Saturday night, wind your clocks forward an hour. So when I come in here next Monday, it'll be daylight saving because Saturday night is the start of daylight saving. So today, the first light was at 5:20, and the sun got out of bed at 5:45. Now, these are all Eastern Standard Time, not daylight saving. 5:45 a.m. this morning is when the sun rises. Sun goes to bed at 6. Have a look at that. The sun goes to bed tonight at 4 minutes after the hour of 6. 4 minutes after the hour of 6 o'clock. And the last bit of sunlight where Mr. Sunshine says goodnight, see you tomorrow, is at 6:30 p.m. tonight. So the first light has happened half an hour ago at 5:20. Sun gets out of bed at 5:45. Sun goes to bed at 4 minutes past the hour of 6 o'clock. And the last bit of sunlight when Mr. Sunshine says, you root, see you later, good night, is at 6:30 tonight. 7 day forecast for you. Hey, tomorrow's my shopping day. It's going to be a nice, fine and sunny day tomorrow. So today, 19 degrees and mostly sunny. Tomorrow, fog and then sunny and 21 tomorrow. 21 tomorrow. How about that? Wednesday and Thursday will be Wednesday hump day, 25, sunny. Thursday, mostly sunny, 25. Friday, 20 degrees and possible precipitation. What are they saying? Blimey, Charlie, the weatherman is saying between 10 and 20 mil on a Friday. It's going to be a wet weekend, folks. According to this long range, Friday, 11 to 20 and wet. 11 to 20 and wet. They're saying rain on a Friday. Saturday, possible shower. Sunday, wet. How about that? So between now and Friday, there's nothing. Absolutely no precipitation. Friday, they say 90% chance of 10 to 20 mil of rain on Friday. Saturday, possible shower. In other words, you don't know. Stick your head out the door. If it's rain, if it's wet, it's raining. If it's not, it's not. 70% chance of 1 to 10 mil on Saturday. And on Sunday, they're saying a 90% chance of 5 to 10 mil. And the temperature range for Saturday and Sunday is 8 degrees to 19. 8 degrees to 19. Let's have a quick look at a 10-day forecast for you. So next Monday, well, according to the 10-day forecast, rain on Friday, rain on Saturday, rain on Sunday, rain on Monday, and then a fine on the Tuesday. So for the next, Friday, 20 degrees, Saturday and Sunday, 19, Monday, rain and 21, Tuesday, fog and then no rain on Tuesday, and then possible showers on Wednesday week. So typical spring. Typical spring. So at the moment, it's looking wet on Friday, Saturday, Sunday and Monday. So Friday will be rain, Saturday possible shower, Sunday and Monday will be rain. 90% chance of rain on Sunday and Monday, 90% chance of rain on Friday. Gee whiz, there's a lot coming too.
So it's looking a little bit wet for the start of next weekend. All right, so there we go. So currently, car rent, Lee, at Canberra Airport, I can tell you it is 8 degrees at Canberra Airport. At Tuggeranong, it's 9 degrees. And on the roof of the studio here at Erindale, it is also 9 degrees. Now, before we start doing all our junk for the day, let's try this for starters. This is constantly always asked for by our friends in America.

Seek Us with the late Judy Durham. Got a lot of Yanks that like listening to that. And I am an Australian. I was born and bred here. And I'm proud of it too. Dear me. Anyway. So to all our American friends that like to hear that. There we go. Now, we lost another artist on during the week. Gary Angry Anderson passed away during the week. So after 7 o'clock, we're going to do a special on Gary Angry Anderson. Our special this morning after 8:30 is Brian Cadd. Yes, Ginger Man, Let Go, Little Ray of Sunshine, I Can't Stand It, Come With Me, a few of the old tracks from Brian Cadd. And we've got Bobby and Laurie lined up and the Cockroaches. For those who don't know who the Cockroaches are, the Cockroaches are the Wiggles. Yes, the Cockroaches are now called the Wiggles, and they're coming up in a couple of weeks' time. So today at 8:30 is Brian Cadd. Next Monday is Bobby and Laurie, Bobby Bright and Laurie Allen, for those who don't know who they are. And then the following Monday is the Cockroaches, or commonly known now as the Wiggles. Yes. Ah, dear me. All right. Now, it's 6:25 in the morning. I had to do some damn hard work on the weekend. I've got these great classics of the 70s here from 70 to 79. And I couldn't decide for my own writing. Oh, gee whiz, I'm a slack bugger, aren't I? So what I've had to do is to put them in a book. Yes. Track number 12 is the first off the track. So I had to find myself an A4 book at home, which I've done. And I've got CD1 and CD3 in there. So, and I've got part of CD2. So there's 7 CDs in this group. 7, 1, 2, 3, 4, 5, 6. There's 7 CDs from 1970 to 1979. And there's One Hit Wonders. There's tracks that became number one. There's rock and roll songs. What else have we got there? Let's have a quick look here and see what's going on. There's tracks from 1978, 77, 76, some rhythm and blues and nostalgia tracks. So all the 1970 tracks, but what I had to do was I couldn't read my own writing and I couldn't figure out what in the heck I'd done. So I've now created an A4 book. I'm writing them all into the book. So let's go to this one and see what happens. It should be from 1970. Steeler's Wheel. I'm stuck in the middle with you.

with you. Oh, dear me. Good luck. Oh, blimey, Charlie. All right. And the AFL is finished. Oh, hang on. Where'd my wallet go? Ah, there it is. I just went to pick up my wallet out of my pocket and it's on the floor in the studio here. Oh, dear. Don't want that to happen. Anyway, the AFL is finished. These so-called commentators, Kane Corns from South Australia, go back there and stay there until next year. No, we don't want you. And Taylor, oh gee whiz, he's the next Collingwood half forward flanker, and he's so pro other teams and so anti Magpies. But anyway, there's only one team in the VFL AFL who has won four in a row, and that was the Magpies. But it was way back in the 1920s, and they won four premierships in a row. Now, they're calling the Brisbane Lions the best current team in the AFL. Don't think so. Freo should have won that game on Saturday. I didn't even watch the entertainment. That was all miming. That wasn't all real deal stuff. It was all miming. And I saw the last quarter of the AFL Grand Final and then turned it off. Sorry, folks, but that was so well rigged, that game, that it was as plain as the nose on your face. God. Anyway, AFL is all over for 6 months. Starts March next year. And this is where all the trades happen and all the players say, we want to get out of here and we want to go somewhere else. The five players now, there's been a lot of AI going on with the Sydney Swans. Don't believe what you read online. Wait until you get it right from the horse's mouth. Now, the five guys that were suspended by the Swans are back next year. Yes, they are. They're back next year. And so much on social media is R-U-B-B-I-S-H, rubbish. So don't believe all the crap that you read on social media, because 99% of it, or 90% of it, is all Southeast Asian AI rubbish. And I noticed here this morning that they're all criticising the Labor government. And I heard on the news that Queensland and New South Wales are all supporting One Nation. Half of the people that are out there voting for One Nation have never voted before. Question is, where in the heck is One Nation going to get 78 seats from? They don't worry about percentage on voting anymore. It's all seats. And these people are getting onto social media and blurt their mouth off. Half of them don't even know what they're talking about. Half of them are stooges and half of them are idiots and they don't even know what they're talking about. Got no idea. Anyway, so let's see what happens. And the election isn't for another 2 years anyway. I cannot see why the RBA keeps increasing interest rates, because the RBA should look at what's happening overseas instead of here in Australia. The RBA are just bias towards one particular party. I don't know which party it is, but they're just biased towards one party. And the RBA is supposed to be an independent regulator. Yeah, right. Seen any pink pigs recently? Yeah, a couple went past my window on the weekend. But anyway, we find out tomorrow, and I still don't think the banks are just greedy. The banks, all they want is profits and shareholders. That's all they're interested in. Anyway,
Over the weekend, the Dolphins were thumped by the Roosters. Well done to the Sydney Roosters, 36 to the Dolphins, 20. And guess what? The Panthers got beat. Yes, the Panthers got beat 22-14. 22-14. So the NRL Grand Final next weekend is between the Roosters and the Knights. And guess who I'm tipping to win the Grand Final next weekend? I'm tipping the Roosters to win it. What do they call them? The Chooks. I'm tipping the Roosters to win the NRL Grand Final next week. Next weekend. So the NRL preliminary was the Roosters 36, the Dolphins 20. It was at Suncorp Stadium. And at Acor Stadium, the Knights 22 defeated the Panthers 14. Well, I do feel sorry for the Panthers in one way, Nathan Cleary was taken to hospital with a suspected broken leg or something, and Ivan Cleary has confirmed that Dylan Edwards suffered a knee injury in the prelim, and also that his son was taken to hospital. Nathan Cleary has suffered a horrific leg injury. Nathan Cleary has suffered a nasty lower leg injury from a hip drop tackle by the opposition. Panthers medical staff confirmed with Nine broadcasts that he suffered a compound fracture. He'll be out of football for a few months. So Nathan Cleary's availability for the World Cup is over after images showed plenty of pressure placed on his ankle, which looked like his ankle was broken, in other words. Over the weekend, over the weekend, I watched the first part of it last night. I watched the first part of the rugby union last night, and it was good. Yeah, the rugby union last night. The Wallabies beat South Africa. Wallabies upset South Africa. And I'm just waiting for it to load up here. The Wallabies were reduced to 11 players and still won the Springboks 38, the Wallabies 42. Wallabies have shown desperate held on to defeat the world champion Springboks 42-38 in Perth after being reduced to 11 players during the final 5 minutes. Captain Harry Wilson, Ryan Lonergan, and Hundo, oh blimey Charlie, don't ask me to pronounce them, were all sent to the sin bin by referee Andrea Piardi. Wilson was shown a yellow card for a high shot on Malcolm Marks in the 69th minute before the Springboks were awarded a penalty try due to an infringement from Lonergan. Anyway, the Wallabies won the game 42 to the Springboks 38. So I watched the first half of that game before I fell asleep. Oh, I had to be out of bed at 4:15 this morning. So the Wallabies beat the Springboks 42-38, which was a good result for them as well.
So the AFL Grand Final is now over, and the AFL Grand Final, which was played between the Dockers, the Fremantle Dockers and the Brisbane Lions. The Lions won by 7 points, but it was a rigged game. Yeah, sorry to say this, but it was a rigged game. But anyway, the Lions have won three in a row. Repeat, repeat, repeat. They won three in a row. The only other team that has won, that is the Hawks. But way back in 1923 to 1927, the Magpies won four in a row. The Magpies won four premierships in a row. And I hate to say this, but I don't think, and I'm sure that the Lions won't win four in a row. Nah, I don't think they'll win four in a row. Well, a lot of people said they wouldn't win three in a row, but they did. So let's see what happens in 2027. So that all happens next year, next season. And also, don't forget daylight saving starts next weekend, 4th of October. The 4th of October is daylight saving. You wind your clocks forward 1 hour in all states excepting Queensland and WA. Queensland will be an hour behind us and WA will be 3 hours behind us. And as they say in the business, Queensland 1 hour behind in time but years behind in reality. Western Australia, 3 hours behind in time and donkey's years behind in reality. So 4th of October, we wind our clocks forward 1 hour, which is on Sunday. But if you do them on the weekend before daylight saving starts next Sunday, so wind your clocks forward before you go to bed on Saturday. Wind your clocks forward. Now, digital clocks, you don't have to touch them. Digital clocks and your phone, you don't have to touch them because they'll automatically change. Analog clocks you got at home, and I've got two of them. One in the bedroom and one on my arm, and the one on my arm I've got to wind it forward 1 hour, and the one in the bedroom I've got to wind it forward 1 hour, and the one in the lounge room I've got to wind it forward 1 hour. So daylight saving commences next Sunday, so wind your clocks forward 1 hour before you go to bed on Saturday night, and we're in daylight saving for the next 6 months. Yes, for the next 6 months. All right, let's go back to 1971, and the

car. Why? There's nothing wrong with my car. Oh, blimey, Charlie. Good morning, Wayne. Morning, Wayne. And morning, Lorraine, up there in Chisholm. How are ya? Good to hear from you. And I still haven't heard from Dom yet. He's probably, I know it's too early for him. He's probably not even out of bed. He'll be out of bed, but he's probably still waiting for his choo-choo train to be picking him up. Dear me, anyway. No drama. I'm just getting everything organised here for... because it's 6:48, 12 minutes to the hour of 7 o'clock, and I'm just getting things organised here for the 7 o'clock news. All right, so 6:48, yeah, good morning, Wayne, and nice to have you on deck. I tell you what, social media's gone ridiculous. When my better half gets home... And good morning to my darling Rhonda over there in Oklahoma City. And she's listening. Yeah, she sent me a text this morning saying that she was tuned in and listening in. And it's yesterday afternoon over there. Yeah, yesterday afternoon in Oklahoma. And 3:50. Yeah, it's 10 to 7 here, 10 to 7 here, and 10 to 4 yesterday over there in the U.S. in Oklahoma City. So, and I promised her I'd send her a call, so I did. Yeah. All right, so what's happening here? I'm just having a look here to see what's... All these right wing. Here we go. I've just had another. Dear me. some galah sent a text on Facebook. Mr. Kosh, that bloke from that used to be on Sunrise or wherever he was, has turned around and criticised the feds for stuffing up the country up. I think it's time that that this Mr. whatever his name is, no, he's not correct. He's I hate to say this, but I'm going to say it anyway. The stock market has been stuffed up by a bloke who runs the USA. Fuel prices at the moment are being stuffed up by a bloke that runs the USA. Interest rates and inflation in the USA are sky high. Interest rates are going up here in Australia. Inflation in Australia is going up because of some bloke over in the USA who doesn't give a stuff about who he hurts and who he affects, but he's just... The sooner the midterms are over and he's out the door, and the Senate and the House are controlled by the Democrats again, the sooner the better it'll be. There are so many first-time voters in this country for the next election, which is held in 2 years' time, and they want a racist person to run the country. Now, for those who aren't aware of it, but Ms. Hanson cannot become Prime Minister because she's in the Senate. For her to become a PM, she has to resign from the Senate, allow 90 days, and then she can apply to have a seat in the House of Representatives. Then she has to be nominated to be a leader. Then she has to be voted in as a leader by the idiots in Queensland and Western Australia. Now, at the present time, the Australian Electoral Commission does no longer goes on
percentage of votes anymore. They haven't done that for 3 years. They now go on the amount, the number of seats that are won by a party. Interesting question is then, is how in the heck is One Nation or the Liberal government or the opposition in this country going to achieve 78 seats to take over running the country? Interesting question is, where are they going to get them from? Answer, God knows. So this person who's just sent me a text on social media, go and fact check. Go and get your facts right before you make stupid comments. All right. Anyway, that's just an opinion. The opinion of many people in this territory. Hey, I noticed on the weekend that our Attorney General now wants to build a new school in Belconnen. They haven't got the money, but they're going to build a school in Belconnen. They haven't got the money, and they don't want to build the ice skating rink in Dungannon. They haven't got the money, and they don't want to revamp the big swim up on the north side. Anyway, let's go back to

grown up together. Oh, darling, as I travel your major arteries from your bottom.

we go with the Captain Matchbox Whoopi Band. Oh, dear. That was just called Australia, Australia, Australia. All right, we got news in 3 minutes. Actually, we got news in 2 minutes. And then after that, we'll send some calls out. So stand by for the news at 7 o'clock. I think it's about to happen, actually.

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1: National Radio News.
2: Good morning, I'm Laura Devoy. Counter-terrorism police in Britain are investigating a major incident near a Royal Air Force base used by the US to launch strikes on Iran. Police say they received a call during the night about three suspicious vehicles driving towards the base at Fairford in Gloucestershire. Five men have been arrested on explosives and terror charges. Chief Constable Maggie Blythe says residents of more than 80 nearby homes were evacuated.
3: These arrests will no doubt have caused some shock and anxiety, and we want those living locally to RAF Fairford and across Gloucestershire to be sure and to know that as agencies we're working closely together to support them.
2: The Federal Treasurer is set to reveal a boost to the budget bottom line. Jim Chalmers says the underlying deficit is now about $6 billion lower than what was forecast in May.
4: These new numbers show that the deficit has come in smaller than expected in the May budget and much smaller than we inherited a bit over 4 years ago.
2: Dr. Chalmers' update comes as the Reserve Bank's Monetary Policy Board begins its next meeting to determine interest rates. Economists are expecting a rise when the decision is handed down tomorrow. A raft of new community-led campaigns will attempt to solve key challenges facing regional communities. Non-profit organisation Ready Communities is launching the campaigns next month. Founder Dr. Chad Renato spoke to National Radio News about some of the recurring issues which were also shared by this year's host community of Stanthorpe.
5: How do they support tourism during times of drought? It also has a very high volunteering contingent. And of course, with that comes, how do we get more volunteers? How do we attract them? How do we support them better, even when populations shift up and down? These are things that we're hearing across Australia.
2: New research has found students' sense of belonging and relationships at school are more strongly linked to future well-being than other characteristics. The Black Dog Institute found students who feel more connected to their school community have better well-being 2 years later. Lead author Sarah Stevens says the findings may suggest factors like demographic makeup or socioeconomic profile may be less important for student mental health than the quality of students' relationships and sense of belonging at school. A Queensland man will front court today, charged with two counts of attempted murder in relation to two police officers. Police were called to a home in Brisbane South on Sunday morning following reports of a disturbance. Upon arrival, officers attempted to engage with two men. It's alleged one struck a male constable in the neck with a knife and assaulted a male senior constable. The constable was taken to hospital in a stable condition. Turning to sport, in rugby union, the Wallabies have pulled off a stunning upset over the world number one. Australia defeated South Africa 42-38 in Perth. The Wallabies finished the game with 11 men. Harry Wilson, Ryan Lonergan, Joseph Suwali'i and Hunter Paisami were all sin bins late in the game. Coach Les Kiss praised the way his players came together.
6: The pleasing thing for me was that the group out there on the pitch that were there, down to the low numbers that we were, there was a nice calmness, a building a bit of clarity and focus about what they had to do next.
2: And in cricket, South Africa has defeated Australia by 32 runs in the second one-day international. David Miller top-scored with 142, while Themba Bavuma also scored a century. Jack Edwards was the best of the bowlers with 5 wickets.
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3: Hi, how you doing? 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You know, a great song can last forever, but so can the consequences of drink driving. 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
1: Guess what? It's a nice warm day out there today. Yeah, there's no rain on the horizon either. Before we play Dom's track, good morning, Dom. Down there in he sent me a picture. Oh, God. Oh, he's wearing his rooster's cap. Yeah. We won't go down that road. Yeah, so He's a Chook supporter. And the Chooks play next weekend. So after we do the weather, we'll give Dom his theme song, because he'll be heading out of Central Platform, heading to Canberra. Yes, he will be. Canberra weather. Partly cloudy, winds east and northeast, 15 to 20 k, becoming light in the evening, which is normal for Canberra. We're going to get to 19 degrees today. The chance of rain, well, I just went and stuck my head out the door here at the studio. Not a cloud in the sky, so how in the heck can they say 5% chance of rain? Yeah, right, two spits and a dribble. Less than 1 mil. In other words, there's no rain around, folks. No, I'm just having a look at the Canberra radar. Clear as a bell, and there's not a cloud in the sky out there. Well, not here at Erindale anyway. Might be where you are, but there's nothing here. The UV index is moderate, and that's the fire danger rating is moderate, and the UV index is high. In other words, when you go out, slip, slop, slap, wear a hat, you know the routine. 72% humidity at the present time. The ground temperature is 4.8 degrees. The air temperature is 9.6 degrees here at the studio. At Canberra Airport, it's the same, 9.6 degrees at the Canberra Airport, and at Tuggeranong, it's 9.6 degrees. We've had no rain the last hour, we've had no rain the last week, and the barometric pressure is 1,034.4 hectopascals, and it is steady. We're going to hit our top temperature of 19 degrees today at around about between 2 and 3 this afternoon. 7-day forecast. All right, the sun got out of bed at 5:25. The sun goes to bed at 5 after 6. Actually, it's 4 after 6, but 5 o'clock, 5 after 6 is close enough. And the sun goes to bed totally until tomorrow at 6

6:30 tonight. Now, having a look at the seven-day forecast, no rain at all now, no rain at all until Friday. Friday afternoon, and they're forecasting 50% chance now. 50%? That's just been changed to 90%. 90% chance of rain on Friday, Poets Day, between 10 and 20 mil. In other words, there's a cool change on its way. Friday, Saturday and Sunday will be wet, wet, wet here in Canberra. But temperatures aren't too bad, actually. Friday, 11 to 20. Saturday and Sunday, 8 and 9 to 19. So, in other words, it's going to be a wet weekend, folks. Tomorrow's my shopping day. Tomorrow is my shopping day, and it's going to be 21 tomorrow. 25 on Wednesday and a Thursday. 20 on Friday. And then 19 and 20 on the weekend. So, at the moment, they're forecasting rain. At the end of the week. Yes. So there we go. All right. Having a look here currently it is 10 degrees at the present time. And at Canberra Airport, it's also 10 degrees now. It's just gone up. Just having a look at the update. It's just happened. The update has just occurred. So consequently, it's looking promising until at least Friday. Yeah, well, tomorrow's my shopping day. Tomorrow is my shopping day, down to Waniasa and then down to Tuggeranong, down to Waniasa tomorrow morning at 8:45 and then down to Tuggeranong to do my fortnightly shopping tomorrow. Yeah, so I'm not looking forward to it, but we, all of us poor bloody pensioners, we get a pay rise as from last week. But it takes a month to get through. Yeah, it takes two pays to go through. Now, just having a look, we've had no rain at all, and it's pretty nice out there at the present time. All right. So currently at Canberra Airport. Oh, hang on, we're getting an update now. Again, oh no, it hasn't changed. All right. So currently at Canberra Airport, it's 9.3 degrees now. At Tuggeranong, it's 9.7, and on the roof of the studio here, it is also 9.7. Now our good friend Dom is on his way from Sydney.

Don, there's your track from down out the out back. the Blues Brothers and the good old track of Rawhide. All right, now during the week we lost Gary Anderson. Yeah, Stephen Anderson, commonly called Angry Anderson, and we lost him. He was visiting. He was over in Portugal, but he died in Australia. I stuffed up. Yeah. Anyway, he was married way back in 1986 to 2002, and he was nicknamed Angry because he and his brother used to get around, and they called each other Angry because Gary Anderson used to get himself angry. He was also a member of Buster Brown and also the Party Boys. He was born in 1947, 5th of August 1947, and passed away a week ago, 5 days ago. And he passed away here in Australia. Now he was on tour in Portugal, and then he came back to Australia. And according to his publicist, he was hospitalised in Germany following a cardiac arrest, whilst Rose Tattoo were on a European tour. And he died at his home in Sydney on September 21, and he was the age of 79, just about my age at the moment. Although he did not, Angry Anderson, he was a member of the Baha'i Temple in Sydney, and he used to frequent that temple up there. He was married to I'm reading all this, folks, because I can't remember it off the top of my head. He was born Gary Stephen Anderson in Victoria, 1947. And he was married to Lindy Michael in 1986. They were married from 1986 to 2002. He was also a member of the Australian Liberty Alliance Party, which was a group in New South Wales. And he was also a member of the Anti-Islam in Australia, so he was well known. He was hard rock, blues, rock and roll. So Angry Anderson, his name was Gary Stephen Anderson, and he was nicknamed Angry by his brother because apparently, as it goes. He used to get annoyed very easily. Gary Stephen Anderson was born on August 5, 1947 in Melbourne in Victoria to Anglo-Australian father and Mauritian mother. He has a brother, Rodney, living in Melbourne. Anderson's nickname of Angry developed during his youth after his aggressive and volatile nature got the better of him. In other words, he used to get the cranks early, easily.
According to Anderson, his father was a deeply troubled man, and he was a very angry boy, so therefore he was nicknamed Angry Anderson. He used his uncle Ivan as his role model, a cigarette-smoking, beer-drinking father, leather jacket-wearing motorcyclist, riding drummer in a swing band. Anderson grew up in suburban Coburg, attended the Coburg Technical School before working as a fitter and turner in a factory. Initially, he wanted to be a blues guitarist. It turned out that he wanted to be like a Bob Dylan and also John Lennon. Anderson found himself in a band of three with three possible guitarists, and he and the other men were much better than he was. So he was a part of Buster Brown, and also he was a part of the Buffalo, and then he joined up and was the he was the lead singer for Rose Tattoo. So in remembrance of Angry Anderson, or Gary Angry Anderson, we're going to play Bad Boy for Love, and we're going to try and find the track. I've got it here somewhere. Bad Boy for Love, and then Suddenly. So stand by for...

That was when he was a member of the Rose Tattoo. And then he was with a group called Buster Brown. And he recorded this one, which turned out to go to number one, would you believe? I'm just trying to find it now. Oh boy, where is it? Let's have a quick look here. There it is, 1987. He was with a group called Buster Brown, and he released this one. Reached number two in Australia in 1987.

There we go with Angry Anderson from Rose Tattoo. And he did one other track here, which was which he recorded in 1990. And it was with the Olympians.

0: Angry Anderson and Rose Tattoo, and that was part of the group of group of Buster Brown and Bound for a Glory. That was recorded in I'm trying to find it here, and that was recorded in 1990, and got the number 11 in the World Chop Charts. He also did a recording with the Australian Olympians, "You're Not Alone." I've got a copy of it, but I'm not playing that this morning. "You're Not Alone," but that "Bound for Glory" was recorded after the 1988 Olympic Games, and it was recorded in 1990. Rose Tattoo, that was for and on behalf of Gary Stephen Angry, who used to get angry. Gary Stephen Angry Anderson, who passed away September 21, 2026. Just remember him when you play some Rose Tattoo, if you ever do play some Rose Tattoo. 7:34 in the morning, we're going to send our morning calls. I haven't forgotten ya. Nah, how can I forget? Dom's on his way to Canberra. Morning, Dom. VK2JNA. He's on the tutu train on his way. I think he's on a tutu train. Are you on a train, Dom? Hang on. Where is he? I've lost him. There we are. Yeah, he's on the train coming up from Central, wearing his rooster's cap. I'm not allowed to wear a cap in here. I can't wear a cap anyway. I'm a Magpie supporter, AFL. Yeah, didn't do too good this year, but anyway, there's also always next year. Also, good morning to Wayne and Lorraine. Wayne and Lorraine. Wayne is VK1WIK. Wayne and Lorraine up there in Chisholm. Morning, team. How are you this morning? John and Jean, this is yesterday afternoon over there. Yes, it's afternoon. Afternoon delight in Columbus. Yesterday afternoon, Sunday afternoon, 5:37, because it's 7:37 here. 5:37 over in Columbus. Yesterday afternoon. And also good afternoon to all the coffee-enjoying Starbucks. All the Starbucks restaurants that we're featuring through New York, Los Angeles now, Dallas, North and South Carolina, in Columbus, Ohio, there's a couple of other places there in New York. We're spreading. Valley FM is spreading through the Starbucks coffee shops in the USA. Good morning to all the gang, or good afternoon to all the Starbucks in the USA. And so John and Jean, John and Jean are in Columbus, and they're tuned in this morning, or afternoon. Yes, the afternoon in the USA. Yeah, they're about 14 hours behind us, or 14 and 15 and 16 hours behind us over there. Yesterday, it's going to be even worse when we go to daylight saving. Oklahoma will be 16 hours. And Columbus will be 15 hours because we go daylight saving next weekend. Yeah, first weekend of October, which is next weekend. Sunday, change your clocks. When you go to bed on Saturday night, clocks forward 1 hour. Clocks forward 1 hour. If you got digital clocks at home, they'll change automatically themselves. But if you've got analog clocks, you got to change them yourself. forward 1 hour next Saturday night before you go to bed. There we be. All right, we got to say, Keith up there in Townsville, up in the Townsville Hospital. We got his phone working and he's listening to us on his phone. Good morning, Keith. I'll give you a ring when I get home this morning and find out what's going on up in Townsville. So good morning to Keith up there. G'day to the gang at Bungwall. Yeah, that's Graham and Anna. Good morning, Graham. Good morning, Anna. Graham's doing a lot of painting. He's become a professional painter in his house. Hope the colour scheme's good. Graham, he also runs the 7100 net every Monday to Sunday when he's available. If he's not flying or not riding his motorcycle. Morning, Graham, and morning, Anna, in Bungwall, which is just outside of Foster, VK2, Uggaboot, UGB. Don't need them now, not in the middle of spring. Spring is sprung. The grass is riz. I wonder where all the birdies is. I know where the magpies are. Hanging around my place. I got three nests of them outside my unit in Torrance. Three trees and three nests. And they've all got young'uns in there. Gee whiz, can't you tell the young'uns? They don't shut up. They're squawking their heads off for a feed. Typical youngsters. Anyway, good morning to Graham and Anna down there in Bungwall, just outside of Foster. Also, we've got to say g'day to Mark Parton. Mark is the leader of the Liberal Party here in Canberra. And he's going to be the new boss of the Wash, hopefully between now and the next election in 2028. Oh, dear me. Mr. Barr is really and truly stuffed up Canberra, but what else is new? Oh, God, we won't go down that road. No, we'll leave that one go. And good morning to Norma. Norma's in Sydney, VK2YL, Yankee Lima. Good morning, Norma. How are you this morning? Also, Rob's down there in Tassie, VK7 Victor Zulu, down there in Tasmania. Morning, Rob. How is life treating you as well down there in Tassie? Also, Lindsay's in Batlow. Lindsay is in Batlow, VK2TKU. For all you people who want to know what a VK is a ham radio. VK is ham radio. Amateur radio. In other words, expensive radios with big antennas on them so that you can talk to the world. Not this chicken band stuff. No, it's amateur radio, and VK1 is Canberra, VK2 is New South Wales, VK3 is Victoria, VK4 is Queensland, VK5 is South Australia, 6 is Western Australia, and 7 is Tasmania, and 8 is Northern Territory. So each state, and these are all international call signs, the ITU, International Telecommunication Union, ITU, and we're all part of it, and the WIA and also ACMA. ACMA is the big union in the country. Used to be ABA, ACA, now called ACMA. And WIA is the Wireless Institute of Australia, who looks after all the ham radio operators in this country. I was a member, but I'm not anymore. So every state and territory in Australia has got a VK, which is VK is the international call sign. in this great country of ours. All the staff at the Caldwell Capital Chemist, can't forget them, gang. The Caldwell Capital Chemist and the Mawson Capital Chemist. I'm going to get down to Mawson when I leave here this morning. Going to go and pick up some eye drops and pick up some pills. And I've got to pay some money on tomorrow, being payday. And going to have to wait until Friday. But Mawson Capital Chemist and also a Caldwell Capital Chemist. All the gang at Caldwell. And they'll be open now. Yep, they'll be open. If you want good service and a smile on the dial, the Capital Chemist will do the right thing for you. The gang at Caldwell and the gang at Mawson will always treat you with respect, treat them with respect, and they treat you with respect. And good morning to all the gang at the Caldwell Capital Chemist up there in the Caldwell Shopping Centre, and also Glenn. Glenn's at Mixing Colours. He's a painter and he mixes colours for motor vehicles. That's what I'm told anyway. So good morning to Glenn from Mixing Colours at Caldwell, and also to all the staff at Caldwell Capital Chemist. And I don't know who works up there, but they all listen in to us while they're working, and they've got a cheery smile on their dial. I can tell you now, the gang at Mawson are exactly the same. Cheery smile on their dial, and they look after you at Caldwell and at Mawson. In fact, all the Capital Chemists, even the one down there at Waniasa, went in there the other day to do some inquiries, and I was treated with respect. All the Capital Chemists, they're all franchised, and they all treat their customers with respect. So good morning to all the Capital Chemist franchise outlets here in Canberra. And I can tell you, the guys at Caldwell and the guys at Mawson, they will look after you 150%. Absolutely, they will. The staff at the Burns Club, good morning to all the gang at the Burns Club there at down there in Canberra. Also, we've got to say g'day to Gavin. Gavin's on the reception at Centrelink at Tuggeranong. Bloody nice bloke too, and very courteous and very professional. Good morning, Gavin, down there at the reception at the Centrelink. In fact, all the gang at the Centrelink office down there in Tuggeranong, they'll look after you. They looked after me, and they will look after you as well. All right, who else have we got here? I got to say g'day to Ender Corbell. He's a good friend of mine in Ireland. He does a show at Surf Dot Radio. Had a listen to him yesterday. Yeah, he records his show on Saturday, and it goes to air in Bangkok, in Thailand, on Sunday. So at Surf Dot Radio. Good morning, Ender. Hope life is treating you well. All the gang at Defence Bank in Canberra too. Yeah, Duntroon, Russell and Campbell officers. Good morning to all the staff at the Defence Bank there in at Canberra. I've got an account with that bank. I better put some money in it one day. if you don't have if you don't have money in a bank account after 12 months, they close it. And I've got funds going into the Defence Bank here in Canberra. I can't get up there. Their office, they got three offices here in Canberra: Duntroon, Russell, and Campbell. The Defence Bank is a bloody good bank, I can tell you. So good morning to all the gang at the Defence Bank in Canberra. Also, we got to say g'day to the gang that play bingo. Yes, all the gang that play bingo on Rewardia. I play bingo. I've got every time you get points on rewardia.com.au, you win points and they're converted into dollars. Hot Pants Harry plays bingo. Methuselah, the grumpy old man, he plays bingo. Rhonda down there in Campbelltown, she plays bingo. Belinda from the USA and Karen in the USA, they all play bingo. We all compete against each other. And I haven't done any good this last week. I get on there, play about one or two games, get 2 points, which is $2, and call it quits after that. I'm a slack bugger. So good morning to Rhonda down there in Campbelltown. Not my Rhonda, but good morning to Rhonda down there in Campbelltown, who gets on the bingo train as often as she can. All right, John and Joan, they're up there in O'Connor. John and Joan are good friends of mine, and they're up there in O'Connor. I've known them for about 10 years, and damn nice people, John and Joan, up there in O'Connor. All right, I don't think I've forgotten anybody. Anyway, if I have, I do apologise, but I know that we've got Wayne and Lorraine tuned in, and we know that Barney's in Maitland. Better not forget Barney, VK2XO. Barney, he's in Maitland, and I think Trev's listening in this morning. Trev's in Unanderra, VK2, Boston Uniform Mike. I think he's tuned in this morning as well. But I know that I know Graham's tuned in, because he and his lovely wife Anna, they'll be they're listening in. Laying in bed, you slack bugger. All right, it's 10 minutes to the hour of 8 o'clock. And it's 9.4 degrees here at the moment. Hang on, I'll do an update myself and see if the temperature has changed. We're going to get the 19 degrees today. 9.7 actually now, 9.7 degrees here in Canberra. Partly cloudy, winds east-northeast, 15 to 20k, becoming light tonight. Chance of rain, nil, absolutely nil now. There's no rain whatsoever. The fire danger rating is moderate. The UV index is very, very high. Slip, slop, slap, wear a hat when you go outside. Yeah. 78% humidity at the moment. The ground temperature is 6.1 degrees Celsius and climbing. And there's a little bit of a breeze out there, 7 to 14 kilometres an hour. We've had no rain in the last hour. We've had no rain in the last 24 hours. And the barometric pressure, 1,024.8 hectopascals and steady. Don't forget, after 9 o'clock, after the 9 o'clock news, we have got Michael Crozier with his Australian country music. Chain! Black and blue.
1: You worked me so hard that my back's near broke.

black is black, white is white. Oh, dear me. All right. Don't worry about that noise in the background, folks. Let's go to the news with Colleen Hewitt, hey?

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2: Good morning, I'm Laura Devoy. The federal government says reducing spending on the National Disability Insurance Scheme has contributed to an improvement in the budget bottom line. Treasurer Jim Chalmers and Finance Minister Katie Gallagher have revealed the underlying deficit is now about $6 billion lower than what was forecast in May. But Senator Gallagher told the ABC the pressures on the budget are not decreasing.
3: We've got, you know, aged care, defence, health, all of those areas where we're seeing more and more pressures coming our way. We have to manage that and we're doing that. But, you know, dealing with some of these spending pressures and trying to repair the budget over time is a big effort.
2: Meantime, the Reserve Bank will begin a two-day meeting today to determine interest rates. Currently at 4.35%, the cash rate has risen three times this year but has remained steady since May. A decision will be handed down tomorrow. In the UK, five men have been arrested on suspicion of preparing a terrorist act and explosive offences. Police received reports of suspicious vehicles approaching a Royal Air Force base in southern England on Sunday morning. The base has been used by the US in recent months to carry out strikes on Iranian missile sites. Residents of more than 80 nearby homes were evacuated. Counter-terrorism police are investigating. Expedition teams in Nepal say two bodies have been recovered from the site of an avalanche in the Himalayas close to the border with Tibet. 14 people were reported missing after a sheet of snow fell on the base camp of Himlung Himal Peak. The BBC's Enbarasan Etirajan reports.
4: All those missing at the base camp of Himlung Himal Peak are Nepali nationals. They had been sent ahead of foreign climbers to prepare the camp and fix ropes on the mountain. A rescue team consisting of experienced mountaineers was rushed from the capital Kathmandu. The condition of other missing climbers and support staff is not clear. One Nepali media report said parts of the base camp had been buried under 4 to 5 meters of snow following the avalanche. The rescue effort is expected to continue on Monday.
2: A new campaign is urging Australians to help prevent, recognise and manage chronic wounds. More than 450,000 Aussies live with a chronic wound, but many could be avoided with simple steps for prevention, early detection and treatment. The launch of the Save Our Skin campaign coincides with Wound Awareness Week. Former Australian of the Year Professor Fiona Wood says more needs to be done to improve community awareness and education.
5: We know from a survey that people have strange ideas on the best way to treat wounds. Getting them wet, getting them dry, letting dogs lick them and all sorts of strange things. But what we want to do is put the evidence out there so that people can access the information they need to treat the wound quickly, easily, early to prevent it becoming chronic.
2: Turning to sport, the Newcastle Knights are through to the NRL Grand Final. The Knights came from behind to defeat the Penrith Panthers 22-14. They play the entire second half a man down. Phoenix Crosland was sent off for a hip drop tackle on Panthers halfback Nathan Cleary, which resulted in a compound fracture. Coach Justin Holbrook says qualifying for the Grand Final feels unreal.
6: We want to make our community proud of Hunter Region, and for the boys to deliver that performance is, it's just awesome.
2: And in the NRLW, the Brisbane Broncos are through to the grand final after a 20-8 win over the Gold Coast Titans.
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9: Instincts, huh? Trev just cooked a chicken at 15 degrees for 10 minutes.
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9: Cooking instructions and cooking temperatures matter. 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

0: 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Yet some people think it's still okay to text and drive. Texting takes your eyes off the road, risking your life and the lives of others. Stop texts, stop wrecks.
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yes, at 5 after the hour of 8 o'clock. And Michael is in the building. Yes, he will be here after 9 o'clock, after the 9 o'clock news. And Michael Crozier is Australian country music. I can see him in the building. All right, let's do a weather and then Canberra Airport update. Canberra weather for today is partly cloudy, winds east and northeast, 15 to 20 k. Becoming light tonight, Wolf. Yeah, that's normal. Going to get to 19 degrees today, 19 degrees. Amount of rain, well, they're saying 5%, but I'm having a look at the radar. There's not a cloud out there. So, we don't worry about any rain today. I don't think so. Sunny Monday. Money Sunday. How about that? Sunny Monday today. Tomorrow, sunny. Fog and then sunny. Tomorrow's my shopping day. Tomorrow is sunny. Wednesday, a little bit of cloud around. Wednesday being hump day, a little bit of cloud around, but it's still going to be a nice, fine and sunny day. 25 degrees. Thursday, sunny and 25. Friday, Saturday and Sunday, wet, wet, wet. Isn't that a group? Yeah, it is too. A group. Yeah, so anyway, humidity at the moment is 79%. The dew point or the ground temperature, 6.3 degrees C. The winds are blowing from the northeast at 9 kilometres an hour, maxing out at 14. And there's been no rain at all in the last hour. There's been no rain at all since last Wednesday. Just having a quick look here. Yeah, last Thursday, Wednesday afternoon. So today we're going to get to 19 degrees. Sun will set at 6:04. Last bit of sunlight when Mr. Sunshine says, let me go to bed, is 6:30 tonight. Now, don't forget, Sunday is daylight saving. Sunday is daylight saving, and we wind our clocks forward 1 hour. Wind your clocks forward an hour before you go to bed on Saturday night, because next Sunday, 6 o'clock will be 7 o'clock. 8 o'clock will be 9 o'clock. Midday will be 1 o'clock. So you've got to get your body clock sorted out again for 6 months for a daylight saving, which starts Saturday night for Sunday morning. And just having a look here, the sunrise, the first light on Saturday is at 5:12 a.m. 5:12 a.m. on Saturday, and then on Sunday it's 6:11. So Saturday night for Sunday morning is when daylight saving starts. All states except in Queensland, they're backwards anyway. And Western Australia, they're 3 hours behind us, so they don't care anyway. All states excepting for Queensland and Western Australia go a daylight saving. And there will be five time zones in Australia for the next 6 months. Western Australia 3 hours behind and years behind in reality. Queensland 1 hour behind and donkey's years behind in reality. Currently in Tuggeranong, it's 9.8. Currently at Canberra Airport, it's identical at 9.8. And here at the studio, it is also 9.8 degrees. All right, let's have a look at some Canberra Airport report. And Michael...

0: is in the building. I can see him. He's getting himself sorted out. He'll be in the studio probably in around about 30 seconds' time. Let's have a look at Canberra Airport. Departures out of Canberra Airport. Departures out of Canberra Airport. Well, those two have gone. That Virgin Air was due to leave at 10 after 8, and it leaves at 15 after 8. Yeah, was due to leave at 10 after 8, heading to Melbourne, is now leaving at quarter after 8. VA256, VA256. Heading to Sydney at 8:35, still leaving at 8:35, is a QantasLink, QantasLink QF 1430. Leaving at 8:40, still due to leave at 8:40. Heading to Brisbane is Virgin Air VA 1211, due to leave Canberra, heading to Brisbane, VA 1211, leaving at 8:40. At 8:50, heading to Brisbane is QantasLink, QF 1946. QF 1946, leaving, it was due to leave at 8:50, still due to leave at 8:50, heading to Brisbane. Heading to Melbourne. Well, I'm not allowed to call them Mexico anymore. Someone got all upset because I called Melbourne Mexico. Poor little diddums. So I don't call it Mexico. Well, I do occasionally, but not 24/7. But anyway, heading to Mexico at 8:55. QantasLink QF 1467. By the way, I was asked why I call it Mexico, south of the border, because Canberra's in part of New South Wales and Melbourne's south of the border, so it's Mexico. Yeah, anyway. And at 5:09, we got two late ones here. 5:09, heading to Adelaide. Heading to Adelaide is QantasLink QF 1795. And heading to Sydney at 5:09 is Virgin Air VA 637. Let's have a look at some arrivals. Was due to arrive at 8:10. Landed 6 minutes ago. Landed at 8:04 out of Brisbane, QantasLink QF 1945. Was due to arrive at 8:25. Was due to arrive at 8:25 from Melbourne. Landed right now, and that's QantasLink QF 1464. Was due to arrive at 8:25 from Adelaide. Was due to arrive at 8:25 from Adelaide. Landed at 8:10, 3 minutes ago. QF 1794 has landed. Was due to arrive at 8:35. Was due to arrive at 8:35. Now due to arrive at... bloody hell. My phone went off. No, there it is. Was due at 8:35. Now due to arrive at 8:43. Was due at 8:35. Now due at 8:43 from Sydney. Virgin Air, VA 630. VA 630. And a late one here. Due to arrive at 9:05. Still due to arrive at 9:05 out of Sydney is QantasLink QF 1429. QantasLink QF 1429. And don't forget, you too can download Flight Radar 24. Flight Radar 24. Yeah, the basic app is on your phone. You can download the basic little half-inch blue square, three circles on it, some blips on it, and a radar. and it's called Flight Radar 24. You too can download it. I've got three airports on this one. Canberra is one, and I've also got Oklahoma City on there, as well as Melbourne on there as well, because that's where my missus is coming home from, Oklahoma City, at the beginning of next month. Oh, tickets are all booked. Tickets are all booked and paid for and collected. All she's got to do now is wait for a bloody aircraft to leave either Oklahoma or Dallas, because Oklahoma has got military aircraft flying out of it for that bloke that calls himself Trump. So she's got to get on board a train or a car, go down to Dallas, which is the state south of Oklahoma, and get on board a plane there, go from Oklahoma to Los Angeles, and then change over plane at Los Angeles, and then come to Australia. So it's going to take her 25 hours of flight from USA, from Oklahoma to Canberra. That's the latest situation. Anyway, So you can also download the little half-inch blue square, Flight Radar 24. And I wish to God people would get off social media. The amount of galahs that still refer to social media as the God's truth, really annoying. Good morning, Michael.
1: Good morning. How are you?
0: Oh, I'm all right. How are you?
1: Not bad. I was just waiting, you having your little tirade there, you know, and complaining about presidentials overseas.
0: What's it like outside?
1: Oh, grey, and it's trying to rain, but it's not.
0: Oh,
1: not
0: don't say that. I've been telling everybody it's a blue sky.
1: Well, there is a little blue patch like that. Coming over, it's all sort of greyish, you know.
0: Yeah.
1: And we come around the bend just up around here. And there's a big hole in the sky where the cloud is, and bright batch of sun going down on the road.
0: Yeah, in other words, God knows what's going to happen. In other words, we were supposed
1: to look out over the mountains and it's all misty and...
0: Yeah, well, we were supposed to have rain yesterday and nothing happened.
1: No, well, it looks like it's making up for it today. The other way around, you know.
0: Well, according to this, mostly sunny is what the weatherman's telling us today.
1: Yeah, well, when I looked at the TV earlier this morning, they had little wispy crowds around Canberra, so...
0: Yeah, well, believe it or
1: so
0: not.
1: So believe it when you see it, I think, folks. That's the easiest way of...
0: Well, according to this, we're supposed to have... we're supposed to have a wet weekend.
1: Yeah.
0: Right. Cool change coming through on Friday. 10 to 20 mil of rain on Friday.
1: Yeah, that's a week away, obviously.
0: Yeah, daylight saving starts this weekend.
1: Yep.
0: It's got to wind...
1: Bloody ridiculous, isn't it?
0: Yeah, you've got to wind the clocks forward an hour.
1: No, I don't have to, because I couldn't wind mine back last year. It's been an hour.
0: Oh, that's right. So you're still on...
1: I'm still on daylight. I'm on daylight time, folks. I'm all ready.
0: Yeah, well, if you've got a digital clock, it's supposed to automatically change for you.
1: Well, it's only got 7:25 out there.
0: No, yeah, well, I had to adjust that clock this morning because it hasn't moved.
1: Whatever it is, it's stopped again.
0: Yeah, no, the battery's flat.
1: Oh, well, whatever.
0: Yeah, better put a little notification on the sign.
1: Well, Presidente's coming in this afternoon at the end of my program. Oh. And we're going to do administration stuff, rewriting a constitution.
0: Oh, well, when he comes in, get him to put a new battery in the back of the clock.
1: Yeah, if he's got a spare battery or something, whatever.
0: Yeah, well, I think it's a D size or a C size or something.
1: Yeah, but he'll spot it when he comes in, when he goes to write his time in, won't he?
0: Well, I got in there this morning and it was showing 20 past four when I came in this morning at 5:30.
1: Yeah, well, it's about 20 past seven now.
0: So, oh, well, it was 20 past... I changed it to 20 past... I changed it to 25 past five when I came in.
1: Oh, right. Well, it stopped 2 hours later.
0: Okay, so the battery's flat. Mm. Anyway, what are you doing today besides playing music?
1: Well, I've got Charlie's Attic telling us about flowers as their song interview.
0: Oh, jeez.
1: Real vital stuff. Haystack Mountain Hermits, they're bringing us a three-song EP called Homemade Jam.
0: Gee, yeah, right.
1: Well, we've got some interesting stuff today. While our album feature is going close to an hour, and it's Chloe Marks and the Mayhem.
0: Well, that sounds like
1: and
0: a good
1: and that
0: group.
1: One's called Bright Lights, Late Nights.
0: Oh, gee.
1: And that'll be in the last hour of our program as usual. So that's it.
0: Oh.
1: A heap of new songs at the beginning of the program.
0: You're going to still do
1: a few old ones at the end, and
0: you're still going to do the top 10.
1: Oh yeah, that's always there. That's pretty much.
0: I like to listen to the top 10 when I'm driving home in the morning.
1: Oh, that's good. I'm glad I can make your morning for you. There you go, folks. See, at least got one listener.
0: I've got a heap of listeners, especially over in the USA, and a lot of people still have their radio on and still tune in and listen to you after I go home anyway.
1: Yeah, so. I know. But there's not many. I don't know how many we got here in Tuggeranong.
0: No, I don't think we got many in Tuggeranong. Most of my listeners are USA.
1: Yeah.
0: So there's a lot of ham operators that tune in.
1: Well, I know I've got some fans in Sydney, and I've got some fans in Brisbane, and I've got some fans in Adelaide.
0: Yeah, I got them all.
1: Listen to me.
0: Yeah, I got some New Zealanders as well.
1: Yeah, well, I've probably maybe got one or two of those still floating around the place.
0: Yeah, but most of my listeners are all over in the USA.
1: Yeah, but...
0: Yesterday afternoon over there.
1: Yeah, well, that's right, you know, going into the late evening while they're sitting back.
0: Just having a look now. 6:22, 6, going on towards 6:22, 6:23 in the US at the moment. Yesterday.
1: Yesterday, yeah.
0: Yeah, and it's rather, it's still warm over there too. I'm just having I noticed this morning that a lot of whinging and bitching on the price of fuel here in Canberra too. And they're all blaming the bloody Labor government.
1: Mm. Well, you've got to blame someone, I suppose, haven't you?
0: Yeah, but the thing is, so if people open their eyes and people used a little bit of that thing up there called the brain, they'd realise that it's all because of what's going on over in the USA. But nobody thinks of that.
1: Well, actually, to the TV's credit this morning, one of the presenters that was waffling on... they're talking about how inflation is going rampant in Australia, this, that and the other thing. And then they turned around and they're actually good enough in saying, of course, what people don't realise is part of the problem is not what's caused by Australia but what's happening overseas. And I thought, duh, they're finally
0: about
1: waking up.
0: About bloody time, yeah.
1: Well, you I know, just you, have... You've got a bloke overrunning America that's screwing up things left, right and centre. And then he got a damn war, which he's also got a finger in as well.
0: Yeah, and well, it was only going to go for a month and it's been going seven.
1: Yeah, that's right.
0: Well, I'm just having a look here. Price of unleaded here in Canberra at the moment is between $2.49 and there's one there at $2.41, $2.41 and $2.55 a litre.
1: Yeah, it's ridiculous.
0: It is, and it's all because of that Galar over in the USA.
1: Yeah, having his little fight with the other mob.
0: Yeah, and the amount of people, the right wing, I noticed this morning Mr. Kosh on TV, and this was all around about 4 o'clock this morning, he was blaming the government, the Labor government, for the high cost of living.
1: Well, I've got a point of view there. I think... some of the things that Labor has been doing, while they've been doing it for the right intentions, have only been causing inflation.
0: Yeah, but the thing is, but
1: it's a catch-22 situation. You know, like someone says, hey, I want more wages. All right, we'll give you more wages. There you go. So the bloke who's employing him says, well, I'm going to have to put my prices up to pay it.
0: Yeah.
1: Oh, and then the bloke on the other end says, oh, well, he's put the prices up. I need more wages.
0: It's a catch 22, isn't it?
1: Yeah, catch 22.
0: Yeah,
1: and it but just keeps going up and up and up and up. You
0: know? Yeah, but look at it. I look at it this way as well. Is that the RBA are blaming inflation for the high cost of living at the moment, right?
1: Yeah.
0: Right. Now, when Albo came into parliament, came into government, the inflation and interest rates were 7%.
1: Mm.
0: They're now half of that.
1: Yeah.
0: But the problem being is you've got that peanut over in the USA who wants to make everything Trumpism. He's even changed a couple of the lakes to Trump Cake or to the Lake of America or something.
1: Yeah.
0: And he's changed Lake Ontario to Lake of America. And the Gulf of Mexico is the Gulf of America.
1: Well, if he had his way, it'd be the Gulf of Trump, but he can't quite be that blatant about it. He uses the term America instead.
0: Yeah, well, I'm waiting for the US of A to become the United States of Trump. You know, that's how bad it is over there. And the amount of people that I've spoken to, both on air and also on social media, that have turned around and said they've just had a gut full of the bloke because all he's interested in is himself.
1: Yep.
0: Right. And his Republicans. Now, the midterms are in November, 35 days' time. And he's going to lose the House and he's going to lose the Senate.
1: Become a lame duck president, and he won't be frustrated then.
0: Yeah, won't he be frustrated? But he's also told everybody that that the Republicans will retain the House and retain the Senate. So therefore, he's either going to cheat, or he's going to cheat, or both of the above. And yet, every other country in the world is suffering because of his attitude over there. And we've got these right-wing liberals here in Australia. I noticed that the Squawk and Budgie got on the TV yesterday. I won't tell you who the Squawk and Budgie is. You'll probably be able to know her from Western Australia.
1: Yeah.
0: And the deputy liberal leader, both of them plus that brag bloke, they all get on TV and they accuse the Labor Party of not being able to control spending and not being able to control the budget in this country. Now, I heard this morning on the radio here that New South Wales and Queensland are all supporting the racist woman in Queensland.
1: Well, yeah.
0: So what do you do?
1: Grin and bear it, I think. Because,
0: I noticed this morning too that what are we here? We're 20 degrees or something.
1: You need a few politicians with balls, pardon the expression, people. that are not interested in coming back at the next election, but just running the country and make a few hard rules. Like, we could have knocked inflation on the head. We could have done around and been almost socialistic, and it's supposed to be the Labor Party that's in, which is your socialist party, by the way, but we won't tell them that.
0: But the other thing is...
1: They could have turned around and said, right, we'll fix inflation. Everyone from now on is not allowed to put anything up without getting approval from the government, right? Be no more increases in the wages. This will be the margins that we'll have, and that's what we'll work with. And if anyone overseas is unhappy about it, stiff baby, that's what's going to happen in Australia.
0: Yeah, well, you know? Can you imagine that happening?
1: There's about as much chance of that happening as flying to the moon. But that's what you need if you're going to control your inflation.
0: Yeah, but the problem we've got here is that you've got all these first-time voters in this country that have just turned 18. 90% of them live in Queensland. 70% of them in Queensland say we want One Nation to be the leading party in the country. And yet Hanson's been in the Senate for, what, 30 years?
1: You see, she hasn't been up in the number one spot, so they've been able to point the finger at either Labor or Liberal or
0: Democrats,
1: National Party
0: or National,
1: and all of the big lot, you know.
0: Yeah.
1: So, and since none of them have delivered, they've got to turn around and say, well, who the hell have we got left? Wow, there's this person called Hanson. She's been hanging around for the last 30 years. She hasn't spoiled anything because she hasn't been in government to do it.
0: Yeah, but the trouble is, so Hanson can't become Prime Minister anyway.
1: No, but don't tell that to the young people. They don't know their politics that well. They don't realise you've got to be in the lower house to become a Prime Minister.
0: Yeah, and the problem that we're striking is so many people who are on social media...
1: Mm.
0: Right, and turn you around saying, "Oh, we want Pauline Hanson to be Prime Minister of the country," but she can't. She's not allowed to because she's a senator.
1: Yes,
0: and the problem being is that people don't realise that the last senator that became Prime Minister was Howard.
1: Howard, yeah.
0: Because Howard was a senator, he had to resign from
1: the Senate.
0: From the Senate,
1: run the gauntlet of a by-election.
0: That's exactly right.
1: Yeah,
0: and people don't realise that. People think, "Oh, bloody John Howard was a prime minister, worst bloody prime minister we ever had." I'm not saying anything, but people still believe that Hanson can become prime minister. She can't.
1: Not while she's still Senator
0: Hanson. That's right. But the problem is, though, you've got all these people in Queensland that are turning...
1: Oh, but there's a former National leader that's hanging around a certain senator that could become the proxy Prime Minister.
0: Are you talking about, what's his name, Joyce?
1: Yeah.
0: He's a failed Liberal leader anyway.
1: Oh, yes, but that's a different party. He left them because of problems, you know, and went to the good party where he knew he could get the good things happening. Pardon me while I choke.
0: folks.
1: We shouldn't be talking politics. We're supposed to be a non-sectarian
0: community radio
1: station.
0: We're supposed to be unbiased.
1: That's the word I'm after.
0: Unfortunately, it doesn't happen that way. Oh, dear me, anyway.
1: Oh, well, there's enough of them wearing all different colours in this radio station anyway that it's going to become an unbiased radio station anyway, because if someone says something one way, there's about half a dozen others that'll yell him down the other way or her down the other way. So don't worry, folks, it's still a
0: We're
1: only political station here with all points of view.
0: Oh, God blimey. Anyway.
1: Just depends what time of the day you're turning on.
0: Yeah. We're going to have Brian Cadd this morning.
1: Brian Cadd, right.
0: You know who he is?
1: Yeah.
0: Yeah, well, I'm just lining him up now. And while we've been talking, I've been getting everything organised. I had to write some CDs into a book because I couldn't read my own writing on the sheets of paper. So I've had to write them all into a book. Anyway, all right, now,
1: Is he not a well man, Mr. Brian Cadd, at the moment?
0: Hey?
1: He recently had a
0: heart attack,
1: yeah.
0: Yes, I know that. Anyway, I'm going to sign off here. I'm going to do the normal story for... I've just had a look at the clock. It's 8:33. I'm going to do the weather, sign off, and then we're going to have some Brian Cadd for half an hour. Hang on, I better fix up. Now, is that... that's it there. Hang on, let's call Michael with his microphone. He's gone. Where am I looking for? That's where I'm looking for. Okay, now that's fixed. All right, we've now got that all done and dusted. Now, I don't want that. I want that up there. I'm trying to find a, find Michael's. There he is, Michael Crozier. There he is. He's over there, and now you're over there, and I've got to close that bloke off. And now Michael's program's over on the computer. Today's weather, before we sign off and sign out and do everything else we have to do. Today's weather at 8:35 in the morning. For today, for this week, Canberra for Monday, partly cloudy. Winds east-northeast, 15 to 20 k, becoming light tonight. We're going to get to a temperature today of 19 degrees. Yes, 19 degrees. For the next week, it's going to be a bit iffy. We're going to get to 19 degrees at around about 4 o'clock this afternoon. So the chance of rain is 5%, less than a mil, 2 drops in a drip. The fire danger rating is now moderate. The UV index is high. In other words, when you go out, slip, slop, slap, you know the routine. Slip, slop, slap, wear a hat, you know the story. Having a look at the Canberra weather radar at the moment, a bit of high cloud. High cloud, how you going? And nothing else at all. All right, so for the next 7 days, and don't forget, daylight saving starts next Saturday. Daylight saving starts next Saturday for a Sunday. So today, 19. Tomorrow, 21. 21 tomorrow. 21 tomorrow. Wednesday and Thursday. Wednesday, hump day, 25. Thursday, nice, fine and sunny and 25. Friday, wet. Wet on Friday. Yeah, that'd be right. Poets Day Friday. Pee off early tomorrow Saturday. Friday, wet on Friday, wet on Saturday, and possibly wet on Sunday. So at the moment, possible thunderstorms and wet on Saturday. Rain on Friday, 10 to 20 mil on Friday, and around about Sunday, they're saying 1 to 5 mil on Sunday. So there's a cool change, or there's a wet change coming through on Friday, and it's going to be wet on a Friday. So Friday, Saturday and Sunday is going to be wet, wet and more wet. So don't forget, the sun sets tonight at 6:04, and Mr. Sunshine says, go to blazes, I'm going to bed. Pulls down the big pulls down the shutters, closes everything off, and goes to bed at 6:30 tonight. All right. Currently, currently in Cam at Tuggeranong, it's 9.7 degrees. Currently at Canberra Airport, oh blimey, look at that, 10.6 degrees. And currently here on the roof of the studio, it is also 10.6 degrees. 81% humidity. The dew point or the ground temperature is 6.6 degrees C. The winds are blowing from the southeast. That's that direction, 7 to 11 kilometres an hour. And the barometric pressure is 1,035.0 hectopascals, and it's steady. In other words, there's no rain around at the moment. But you never know what's around the corner, folks. You never know what is around the corner. All right, it's 8:38 in the morning, and
2: this is Peter Herman from Valley FM 89.5. Thanks for listening, and until next we meet, please take care on the roads and look after one another. We don't want any more road fatalities.
0: Take it easy out there on the road. Take it easy. Behave yourself. Take care when you're driving around. I'll be out on the road in around about half an hour. I've got to go down to Mawson and pick up some pills and then go home and sleep. Shopping day tomorrow. Yes, it's my shopping day tomorrow. We got a pay rise, actually. Got a pay rise of $14. Geez, we're lucky. Don't spend it all at once. $14 for a pay rise. No, it takes a month to get our full 2 cups of coffee, as Michael just said. We get our pay rise over a month. Been on a bloody pension. But anyway, at least it's better than a kick in the mouth with a blunt stick. Last time we had a pay rise out of the previous Liberal government, we got $4.50. This time we got $39. And the government can afford it. Anyway, our bank is the Commonwealth Bank out of Queensland, would you believe? They're the ones that pay us at our pension every fortnight. So my mind goes into the bank tomorrow morning at around about 4:30 in the morning. Come 7 o'clock, record the 9. I'm out of there and I'm heading down to Waniasa and Tuggeranong to do my shopping and then home, and I'm set for the next fortnight. Well, I think so anyway. So take it easy for the next week. Don't forget, daylight saving starts Saturday night. Wind your clocks forward 1 hour before you go to bed on Saturday night. So when I start here at 6 o'clock next Monday morning, it'll actually be 5 o'clock, but it'll be 6 o'clock daylight saving. So daylight saving starts here in Canberra next Sunday morning. Wind your clock forward an hour on Saturday night before you go to bed. All right, we're going to go uru, see you later, sayonara and all the rest of that stuff. And let's go and have a listen to Brian Acad. Don't forget, daylight saving starts next weekend, and Brian Cadd is your special. Have a good week. 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Stay safe. 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Bye-bye.

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0: Good morning, folks. Yes, we're all starting wrong again. The computer decided to do its own thing and whacked in all those sponsorships before the weather. So I didn't get a chance to say g'day, did I? So, g'day. Here's the weather. Peter's already told you what was going on before. Canberra for Monday is partly cloudy. Winds easterly, northeasterly, 15 to 20 kilometres an hour, becoming light in the evening. Chance of rain, I reckon, is 5%. There's 73% humidity already, and it was a bit funny when I came in this morning, so I reckon we just might get a little touch of it today. It'd be less than 1 millimetre if it does. Fire danger rating is moderate, which is strange for this time. I think it might have been a bit better. UV index, however, is high, so you will need to do slip, slop, slap and wear a hat. We're looking at a maximum today of 19 degrees. It was 5 degrees overnight. Currently it's 10.5 degrees. And the pressure gauge is at 1,034.8 hectopascals and steady, which sort of indicates we're not going to have a downpour in the next 5 minutes. So that's that. So there you go. You know what's happening there. Just hang on, we do a little bit of tidying up here. Get rid of that. Oh dear, excuse me, folks. Get rid of that. Right. Get rid of that. Right. Okay, so now we're up to where we should be. All right. Okay, let's get on with some programming now. We've got that out of the way and we'll get stuck into it. No more messages or anything else like that, community announcements or any of that type of stuff. A few little things we'll talk about while the program's going on. I'll talk about that, like coming up in the first weekend of the month, which is this coming weekend. Ooh, okay. Country Music 28, 29, 30. Yep, the Country Music Association of Canberra's Walk Up will be on. So yep, that'll be on this coming Sunday, which will be, and don't forget it'll start nominally at 1 o'clock, which of course is 12 o'clock in real time since we're going back an hour. So, but you'll have everything adjusted by then. So that'll be it. It should be a good time too. So there you go. But anyway, on with the show.
1: G'day friends, it's Troy Cassadaly. They sing about the country on Mike Crozier's Australian Country.

0: in the last hour of today's Australian Country. 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
1: G'day, I'm Pete Rogers and this is my single
0: This Year is Legacy, a song about my pop, says Pete Rogers. He's an 80-year-old man still living in Morven, Queensland. Spent his lifetime in shearing sheds and is still shearing today. An absolute inspiration to our family and a story I think the world would love to hear.

0: Hi, I'm Kaz.
1: And I'm Shaz.
0: And we're from Chillin'. This is our single, The Long Goodbye, inspired by our dad's battle with dementia.
1: This is for all those out there caring for the ones they love.

There are truths we only tell the dark. Desires, fears, deceptions, things that change when dragged into the light. Between us and the dark, finds Anthony Snape on the atmospheric edge of contemporary country, where mandolin and dobro meet a slow-building cinematic reduction.

0: This is Hayley Jensen, and I'm dirt rich with you as friends and the three things in life, like Mike Crozier's Australian Country.
1: 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Everything All Works Out is an upbeat, optimistic anthem, just what the world needs right now. With everything going on in the world, we wanted to create something uplifted and fun, a song that gets people to ask and imagine for themselves what if the best case scenario was to play put instead of ruminating on the worst. We wrote it about letting go of worry and the things that are out of your control, holding on to hope, being kind to one another, and finding joy in the moment, concludes Hayley.

Australian country pop artist Miss Kate Elizabeth returns with her new single Found My Way. It captures a point where fear and uncertainty begin to give way to the realisation that starting over might actually be leading somewhere better.

0: top three on the Australian Country Songs Top 40 Australian Airplay chart are Alice Benfer, who remains at number one with The Lady Bushranger, ON95, who rise two places to number two with Back to the Country, and Hayley Jensen, who drops one place to number three with Wild as a Wind. One new entry on the top 10 this week is Duncan Toombs, who rises 13 places to 46 with I Go Home. Fastest rising track this week belongs to Shelley Jones Band, who rise 16 places from 39 to 23 with Pocket Full of Words. Longest run on the chart now at 37 weeks is still Ella Langley at 30 with Choosin' Texas. Debuting this week on the Country Songs Top 40 Australian Airplay chart are Casey Barnes, 16, with Still in the Fight, and is the highest ranking debut this week. Tom Curtin at 24 with Country Boys, Cowgirls and Horses. Hazel and the Thief at 27 with The Magic of the Country. Dane Sharp and Alan Caswell at 37 with Red Dirt Town. And Faith Williams at 40 with Home Truths. Dropping out this week from the Country Songs Top 40 Australian Airplay chart are Melanie Dyer with Daisies from Dirt. Alan Caswell with There's Nobody There. Casey Barnes with She Does. Alice Benfer with Saddle Dreaming, and Faith Williams with 10 to 3. Number 10 on the Country Songs Top 40 Australian Airplay chart, in position 7 last week. This is the sixth week it's been on the chart, and it's been in that number 7 position twice.
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1: 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Number 9 this week on the Country Songs Top 40 Australian Airplay chart was listed as number 10 last week. It was the third week it was listed in the chart.
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1: With Life is for Living, number 8 on the Country Songs Top 40 Australian Airplay chart. Same position it was last week. Been on the chart now for 5 weeks. This is the second time it's been in that number 8 position. And Life is for Living is a reminder that life should be about adventure. Belly laughs, terrible dance moves, making memories, good mates, embracing the chaos and finding the silver linings where the life pegs the lemons at your face.

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2: 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First Light. At its core, First Light is more than a song. It's a reminder, deeply human and quietly profound, an exploration of gratitude, hope and resilience, finding peace in the balance between letting go of the past and embracing the present moment with love and grace. And First Light is currently sitting at number 7 on the Country Songs Top 40 Australian Airplay chart, in position 5 last week. This is the 7th time it's been on the chart. Highest position has been as number 1 once.
3: May we find each other at first light. 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
1: With I Go Home sitting at number 6 on the Country Songs Top 40 Australian Airplay chart. Was in position 19 last week. This is only the second time I've been on the chart. And I Go Home hits you hard with classic feel-good country. The song has a spirit and energy that leaves you positively charged and wanting to hear it again. In typical Duncan Toombs style, Duncan reminds us all of the unconditional love that we find among our family members and close friends. Duncan says, I've spent a lot of time travelling this world. I've met a lot of beautiful and warm-hearted people, but there's something about the kind of unconditional love and acceptance you get from your own tribe. I'm certainly not blind to the fact that home doesn't hold this love for a lot of people out there. In some cases, please opposite, and my heart goes out to you. But I do think it's something we're all chasing down here on earth. Love and acceptance. No money or success can fill that part of our heart. If you're looking to fill it, I just don't think there's anything better than having family and friends that truly care for us. I've got it, and I thank God every day for being one of the lucky ones. I wish this for you. I hope you like my single, concludes Duncan.

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1: Brick by Brick, sitting at number 5 this week on the Country Song Top 40 Australian Airplay chart. Position 3 last week, been on the chart now for 7 weeks. Highest position has been number 1 once. Signals a sonic shift for the singer-songwriter firmly planting itself in bluegrass terrain. The usual suspects are on display, rolling banjo, fiddle and mandolin, tangled together at breakneck speed, anchored by Swift, unmistakable local. Brick by Brick offers the first taste of a forthcoming bluegrass-inspired project that has quietly been brewing behind the scenes.

0: Number four on the Country Songs Top 40 Australian Airplay chart was in position six last week. This is the 10th week it's been on the chart. Highest it's been is number one twice.
1: G'day, this is Brendan McMahon. Hey, I want to share a special time in my life with you. I was driving down a street past a car yard when I was about 18 or 18 and a half, and I saw the most magnificent car I've ever seen. It was a 1973 HQ Monaro. It was red with black stripes, GTS, four-speed, four on the floor, V8. It was magnificent, and I managed to scrape up the money to buy it. I probably went to the bank and got a loan to buy it. I still remember driving that car on the country roads around my hometown. I was young, carefree, ready to take on the world. This is my new song. It's called Living Our Dream. I hope you like it.

0: Number three on the Country Songs Top Audio Australian Airplay chart was in position two last week. Been on the chart now for 12 weeks. Highest it's been is number one once.
1: This is Hayley Jensen, and if you're looking for something quiet, you won't find it here on Mike Crozier's Australian Country, because I'm as wild as...